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Glad you're here this Saturday night. This is radio like it used to be, or like it should be. A throwback to the underground stations as they emerged in the late 60s and into the 70s before corporations began sucking up stations. You could thank Ronald Reagan for that. We'll start off with I'm a Man, that Bo Diddley beat, written by Bo Diddley. This is the heavy organ-driven rock track by Steve Winwood as part of the Spencer Davis Group. I think he was only like 19. Then we'll hear from the British Invasion, 1967, the Troggs, Love Is All Around. Finally, two in a row from Warren Zevon, Lawyers, Guns, and Money, followed by Carmelita. Let's take it away.

0: Thank you.
1: Break down after the first thing.

Coming up, Walk Away, James Gang, Joe Walsh and Company. Have you ever noticed that Joe seems much happier when he's on stage with his James Gang buddies as opposed to the Eagles? Just saying. We'll follow that with She'd Rather Be With Me, The Turtles from 1967, and then God Don't Make Lonely Girls, The Wallflowers, 1996. Jacob Dylan and Company. Yeah, that Dylan. Jacob's been at this for 30 years, so I think it's fair that he does not be compared to the old man anymore. He's become a hell of a documentary filmmaker. He did a great film on that whole Laurel Canyon scene from the late 60s into the 70s. Laurel Canyon refers to that era when the emerging singer-songwriters were living up there, just up the canyon from where the famous Troubadour Club was, where they'd hang out at night and try out their music. That was Joni Mitchell, Graham Nash, David Crosby, Steve Stills. Jackson Brown lived up there, Carole King, Neil Young, all the Byrds, the Eagles, Glenn Frey and Don Henley at least, and Linda Ronstadt and on. It must have been fantastic. It was just doors open. They were living that golden era hippie life.

Next, we have Lonely Teardrops. Jackie Wilson, the great Jackie Wilson, co-written with Berry Gordy Jr. before he founded Motown. That's Berry, B-E-R-R-Y. If you ever send him a letter and spelled his first name wrong, he'd throw it away. So details are important. Then we'll have Steve Winwood again. Low Spark of High Heeled Boys, his 1971 band Traffic, along with Jim Capaldi and Eric Clapton and Ginger Baker, formerly of Cream. It was considered the first supergroup. It's funny that Eric fled Cream to get away from the high maintenance personalities of Jack Bruce and Ginger Baker, only to have Ginger find out about the Traffic project and showed up at the door, drumsticks in hand. But they only had one album, I think. I certainly remember getting it. It was a big deal. Then we'll have Melissa, the Allman Brothers, 1972, written by Greg. Released on their Eat a Peach album, the one that they made after Dwayne was killed in the motorcycle accident. I saw them a few years ago, and boy, they rocked hard. It was great. And then we'll have Only Love Could Break Your Heart, Neil Young. He's broken a lot of hearts of Crosby, Stills, and Nash and Young fans. Never able to stay in a band for too long. But he follows his muse.

that about does it for the hour. Once again, thanks everyone for listening. It is indeed a thrill to be able to be at the microphone for your listening pleasure. Big Wave Dave would be thrilled. I want to thank Virgil Porter once again for making this all happen. I'm hoping he's safe at sea. Haven't heard from him for a while. Virgil, if you're out there. We'll go out with The Doors from 1967, People Are Strange, written by Jim Morrison and Robbie Krieger. Jim, the son of a naval admiral, under whom my father once served. And imagine his surprise when I showed him the book cover of a biography called No One Gets Out of Here Alive, and on the back page was a picture of Admiral Morrison and young Jim. And my father said, "Oh my God, that's Admiral Morrison. I served under him." So, small world. Small Navy, I guess. Till next week. Thanks.

Number nine, number nine, number nine, number nine, number nine, number nine, number nine, number nine, number nine, number nine, number nine, number nine, number nine, number nine, number nine, number nine, number nine, number nine, number nine, number nine, number nine, number nine, number nine, number nine, number nine, number nine, number nine, number nine, number nine, number nine, number nine, number nine, number nine, number nine, number nine, number nine, number nine, number nine, number nine, number nine, number nine, number nine, number nine, number nine, number nine, number nine, number nine, number nine, number nine, number nine, number nine, number nine, number nine, number nine, number nine, number nine, number nine, number nine, number nine, number nine, number nine, number nine, number nine, number nine, number nine, number nine, number nine, number nine, number nine, number nine, number nine, number nine, number nine, number nine, number nine, number nine, number nine, number nine, number nine, number nine, number nine, number nine, number nine, number nine, number nine, number nine, number nine, number nine, number nine, number nine, number nine, number nine, number nine, number nine, number nine, number nine, number

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1: Dave Blanchard runs the public radio show Wildcard. And one of the less exciting and, in fact, rather tedious parts of his job is that he has to keep an eye on the comments that people post about the show online. And one day last fall, on Spotify, he saw all this activity about this episode they did with the writer Elizabeth Gilbert. And Dave thought, oh, her book was controversial. It must have struck a nerve, this episode. And then he looked at the comments.
2: And it was just like gibberish. Like there's a bunch of new comments, but I couldn't make heads or tail of any of them. They're just kind of these like clipped, weird, incoherent postings that I was just like, it screamed bots, just because like any time that I see just kind of gibberish in like a comment on the internet, I assume it's a bot. But the fact that it was all from different accounts seemed very weird, and the fact that they also maybe seemed to be like interacting in some way also seemed weird and not like typical bot behavior.
1: Can I ask you to read some of those comments?
2: So yeah, I've got some from a later batch. We've got some where it's like, you know, someone says ah okay mh and two people have hearted that. Someone says Gilgamesh quit and I'm crying. Last Friday I broke up with my GF. Your cats are so cute. You're gorgeous in that dress. OML. Pink heart.
1: So, okay, bots, he thought. Some newfangled kind of bots that respond to each other somehow. He deleted the posts.
2: And I went back to the Spotify comments again, and there was a new comment, and it said, so it deleted my comm. And that felt not bot-y. That felt very strange that a bot would be able to recognize that the thread got deleted and post it, letting people know that it had been deleted.
1: And then there were other responses to that.
2: So someone says, username cotton/amity, parentheses, I'm back, bitches, commented, weird. Aubrey commented, that's weirds, two S's.
1: This is really not looking like any bot behavior he'd ever seen. So he goes to NPR's Slack channels, post some screenshots, describes what these comments are. And one of the higher-ups, Matilde, suggests reporting it to Spotify, which Dave does. And then somebody younger at NPR reads the thread. They're 10 years younger than Dave, Gen Z, not millennial, named Hannah Chin.
3: And I click into the screenshots, and almost immediately I'm like, oh, my conclusion is really, really different than Dave's and Matilde's. Because I'm like, these are kids. And I think that part of that is because I was a middle schooler on the internet, right? Like posting on forums and stuff. And so I look at their display names. Their display names are like Ella with like five emojis. And they're like the special character emojis. They're like the ones that you have to like go onto the internet and type your name into like a special text generator. And then it comes out as a special character. And then you have to like special paste it into your profile.
1: And then there's the way that they're commenting back and forth with each other. Short little phrases. I'm sorry, that's weird. Lots of highs, lots of extra exclamation points. Hannah recognized it. They grew up in a conservative home, was homeschooled, with limited access to social media.
3: And so I was a kid who used weird parts of the internet, not as they were originally designed, to talk to my friends. So I think this is familiar behavior to me.
1: So Hannah writes out a comment to post on Slack, shows it to their housemate before posting because they're worried about coming off maybe too harsh with these much higher-ranking, older NPR bosses who Hannah'd never met in person.
3: And I say, okay, maybe I'm wrong, but I think these are just kids hanging out and we shouldn't report them as bots. My guess is that they're just kind of using Spotify comment threads as their group chat, maybe because other apps on their phones are blocked, who knows, and they happen to have chosen a Wildcard episode to do it. Lol. Like, these are middle schoolers.
1: Middle schoolers specifically, not high schoolers.
3: Yeah, the goal is just to connect with people. Like, you have nothing to talk about. You don't know each other very well. You're just, like, seeing each other and acknowledging each other's presence in the chat.
1: Dave reads Hannah's Slack message and, well, he is not convinced. He posts,
2: "That's an interesting theory."
1: Yeah, that's an interesting theory. There's an exclamation point at the end of it, at least to give it that much credit.
2: Yes, and I, like, admittedly, I was still like, really? Like, again, this is Wild Card with Rachel Martin on NPR. Like, not our target demo to have a bunch of, like, middle schoolers in our comment section. It just felt so completely implausible that these people would have found, like, this particular episode as their place to chat.
3: Dave is like, "Oh, that's an interesting theory." And I, at this point, sorry, Dave, I don't know you in real life. I'm like a little bit annoyed because I'm like, I know that I said maybe I'm wrong, but I was so sure that I was right.
1: Hannah does more digging, which makes them even more convinced than before. What the kids seemed to be doing was one kid would create a playlist on Spotify with a name like Let's Chat Here. And inside that playlist would be one podcast episode. And you know how you can see other people's playlists on Spotify if they make them public. Other kids would see that playlist. They'd see the episode. And then they would go to the podcast episode and start posting in the comments. Hannah got back on Slack and pointed out that the kids were using a playlist that was named New Chat. The kids had also posted a Google form with some kind of quiz on it and said, "Fill this out. Only cool people can fill this out."
3: Bots don't really spam Google Forms in my experience, whereas Gen Alpha might use them in the same way that my generation would use, like, YouQuiz or the BuzzFeed Make Your Own Personality Quiz feature.
1: And reading that was the turning point for Dave.
2: When they were like, "This is something that I did," like, that's what unlocked it. I think it was so implausible to me. And then when Hannah was like, "No, I did this," I was like, "Oh, wow." Like, that, I guess it makes sense. And then it was like, I could, like, go back and look at it again. I was like, oh my God, they are kids.
1: So how exactly did those commenters end up in the comment section of an NPR podcast? What exactly happened here? Well, we reached out to a bunch of the commenters. Only one of them agreed to talk to us. As suspected, she is not a bot. She's a 14-year-old girl who talked to me from the car with her parents' permission and her dad at the wheel. Her name is Ella. When I asked her to describe herself, she said this.
4: I would say that I'm definitely a bit hard to get to know because I don't know a lot about myself yet. But I think if you do get to know me, you'll find out I'm like a pretty cool person.
1: Ella says this all started with a video podcast that played TikTok videos. Ella thinks a kid started it. The videos seemed to be chosen specifically for kids who weren't allowed on TikTok but were allowed on Spotify. That was Ella. She was allowed on Spotify, but on no social media. And she and the other kids would watch this girl's podcast on Spotify and then chat in the comments of the podcast.
4: And her podcast ended up getting banned, and we wanted to keep talking to each other, so people would, like, make playlists.
1: She described exactly the system that Hannah figured out. Kids would name their playlist Chat Here or something like that, and then there'd be some podcast, and everybody would go to that podcast and talk in the comments. She says it was maybe 20 kids in the core group. Lots of theater kids, she says. Mostly girls. Most of them with strict parents who didn't let them on regular social media. And can I ask, why did you guys pick NPR shows to be the ones where you went to in the comments?
4: I think we just, like, looked for podcasts that didn't have many comments.
1: I see. So you picked NPR because it didn't seem very popular.
4: Yeah, so that we wouldn't, like, get caught up in other people's comments.
1: I tell you, buddy, I do a public radio show, and that hurts a little to hear it.
4: Sorry.
1: That's okay. It's funny, there was this guy named Dave who works for NPR, and he's in his 30s, and he saw the comments that you guys were doing, and they made no sense to him at all. He really had no idea what they were, and he thought you guys were all bots.
4: Yeah, some of them were really young, like 11 years old and stuff, so some of them definitely were a little bit not good at talking English that well. Or using slang.
1: I gotta say, I thought that was a very generous answer. Dave thought they were bots. And she was like, "Yeah, well, some of us kind of talked like bots." Ella told me that she's sure someday she'll be clueless, like Dave is now. Which, of course, isn't much comfort if you're Dave. Dave says that once he understood that it was kids writing all those comments, it didn't feel great.
2: When I felt bad for having reported them, like, I definitely felt guilty. And two, old. I just felt, like, very old, very dumb, very out of touch. I literally needed Hannah to be my generational translator. It was just, like, it was such a clarifying, like, realization of my age and obsolescence.
1: Well, today on our program, people from one generation trying to cross the vast, vast distance that divides the young and the old with a message that they hope will get heard by the people on the other side. We have stories today of a wedding toast and of childhood hair care and of the greatest job in the world, as seen from the eyes of a teenager anyway. Intergenerational space travel this hour. From WBEZ Chicago, it's This American Life. I'm Ira Glass. Climb aboard this rocket with us, if you dare, and stay with us.

0: This American Life, Act One, The Wedding Zinger. So let's start today with a story that is both intergenerational space and time travel. When Courtney's mom was 18, her mom got remarried. Courtney despised the guy, did not want the marriage to go through. But she was her mom's maid of honor. And she gave a speech at her mother's request. And the speech she gave at 18 years old, her mom never forgave her for it, brought it up for years after. And then, recently, after three tumultuous decades, her mom's relationship with this man fell apart. For Courtney, this was the opening, the chance to finally ask her mom, across the divide between them, about this marriage she never understood. And to try one more time to lay this infamous wedding speech to rest. Here's Courtney.
1: At 18, I thought I was kind of hot stuff. A writer in the making, a diehard feminist, a student capable of bringing freedom to Tibet. Here's how my mom, Linda, saw me.
2: What I remember is at that point in your life, you were extremely selfish and you didn't want anybody else in my life. You asked me not to even date until after you went off to college, and certainly not even think of getting married before that.
1: Is that true? I'm sure it's true. The thing is, I loved being with my mother. Everybody did. I didn't want to share her. She was fun, beautiful, stylish, like a woman out of Knight Rider. She had a Harley Davidson and a boating license. We were always on adventures. It was a fairy tale existence, a childhood of privilege, growing up like this in Greenwich, Connecticut, with parents I adored. But when I was 8 and my brother Brennan was 3, my father asked my mom for a divorce. My mother was devastated. But like I said, she was a hot item, so the suitors came a-calling. I can't say I was a fan. One laughed like a hyena. One was so heartsick with love for her, his longing made everyone embarrassed for him, my mother included. There were others, also memorable.
3: Do you remember the man who whipped out a ventriloquist doll at Benihana's?
2: Yeah, who the hell? Oh, what's that? But that was like one date.
3: We go into the Benihana's and he's already seated. And, you know, this is family style seating, right? So we're sitting with like strangers and we sit down. And course number one, you know, when they do the little joke and they flip the shrimp into people's mouths, this guy pulls a ventriloquist doll from out under the table and he's like, give me some of that shrimp. You remember? And Brennan was what, 6 years old? We were dying. The whole table was like, no, this isn't it.
2: Brennan liked it. He liked it.
3: Well, he probably stopped liking it once I rained on everyone's parade. But, you know, and I remember going to the parking lot with you and I was like, never again. Mom, that guy, never again.
1: And it was.
2: Never again. Never again.
1: There was one final suitor, the man my mom would marry when I was a senior in high school. My mother has asked me to refer to him as Mr. X in this story. I didn't trust Mr. X from the start. He seemed to show up out of nowhere, with no comprehensible backstory, like he was born out of the ether. One day, he pulled into our driveway in a rundown car and never left again. The old suitors had been annoying, but they were innocent. Mr. X was different. He put me on edge. He claimed he was an architect, but he never seemed to have any work, and he appeared to have no friends. I bugged my mom about his past. She explained she'd met him years before when she was pregnant with me, that he'd been part of a crew working on a renovation to the house my parents lived in. But I'd never heard the full story of their meeting until now. It happened back when my mother was still married to my father, Bob.
2: So I was just redoing the house, and I hired him as an architect or builder or whatever I thought he was. He drove in an old beat-up car, but he was so adorable, and he was also 6 years younger than I was. So at that point, you know, that's a big difference between 30 and 24. That's a huge difference. So I remember in this one point, there was a bathroom in one of the guest rooms, and we were debating putting a skylight in it. And I got in the bathtub to show where how high the ceiling had to go, and he got in behind me.
3: Oh, boy. We're going to have a ghost movement here.
2: No, and I just remember thinking, why did he get in so close to me? You know, I don't remember. Why did he do that? Anyway, the end of the story is that he got in a car accident. A car hit him. He almost lost his leg. So obviously, he took off with the money.
1: The money she'd already paid him.
3: Oh, God, I didn't know this part of the story.
2: So I had to go to court and prove that he had indeed been paid. So that put a very bad taste in my mouth.
1: When my producers contacted him, Mr. X remembered the story differently. He said the car accident happened before he met my mom, and that he didn't run off with the money, that he doesn't know what happened to it. There was no financial grift. He also said he didn't do anything untoward in the bathtub. Still, my mom got a bad feeling from their first interaction. There shouldn't have been a second one. But there was. After she was divorced and had all these suitors peacocking around. It was 15 years after the bathtub incident. She was picking up my brother from summer camp. Mr. X was picking up his son. She didn't recognize him at first.
2: I had seen Mr. X in the distance and thought, oh, he's so good looking.
1: She learned from a mutual friend that he was going through a divorce. Still, she didn't recognize him as the man from the botched reno. He was just some handsome stranger.
2: I was so excited he was going to be available. And so when I left, I gave him my phone number. And I said, if you ever want to talk, because it is a very difficult thing to go through, call me. Of course, it's mine. And he did indeed call me, probably within a week. And that's how we started dating. But I didn't know who he was at the beginning. I mean...
3: You didn't know that it was the same guy who snuck up behind you in the bathtub?
2: No.
3: Doing a little frottage?
2: No. And you know why I didn't know? This is horrible to admit. Because he had a toupee on. And when...
3: He had a toupee at the camp?
2: Yeah. So he had much more hair than I remember him having. And... it was darker. He was blonde when I knew him. And then he came over to me and said, I know who you are. And I said, you look familiar, but I don't know you. And he said, I'm Mr. X. I slammed him in the chest and said, Jesus Christ, I don't want to talk. I shouldn't want to talk to you. But that's what had happened.
1: My mom told me that on their first real date, she did ask Mr. X why he never paid the subcontractors at my parents' house. She said he told her he'd been in a car accident, was on heavy drugs, and hospitalized. She decided to forgive him. I'd never heard about that moment in the bathtub or the missing money.
3: Listen, what's surprising to me about hearing this full story, you remembered that and thought, you know what, this is the guy to pursue.
2: I'm going to let it go. I just forget about it.
3: No red flags were waving around?
2: Of course they were.
3: No further comments.
1: Before Mr. X, my mom was super social. When my parents were married, our house was like Studio frickin' 54. I remember going to sleep to the sound of people clinking glasses, enjoying each other's company. When she got together with Mr. X, though, her life started to narrow. People didn't really come by our house much anymore. My sense is that Mr. X made people uncomfortable. Though he presented okay, in conversation he was gruff and socially awkward, a wild animal in deck shorts. In public, he treated strangers badly, barking at waiters, yelling at gas station attendants. In private, it was worse. He was clingy and possessive with my mother, cutting her down with hurtful comments. The drinking stopped being social. I graduated college still not understanding what the hell my mom saw in this man or why she'd let him come between us.
3: What were other positive things that drew you to Mr. X in the beginning?
2: I had a partner. I was up at Candlewood Lake and everything was husband and wives or boyfriends and girlfriends.
1: Candlewood Lake is where my mom was living at this point.
2: I had somebody that I was proud to go be seen with, and he was a so-called architect.
3: Okay, so he was handsome. He was available as a partner.
2: You're a good sex partner. Good sex partner.
3: Sorry.
2: That's true.
3: Let me just digest that. Okay, but you just really didn't want to be alone, it sounds like.
2: I didn't like being alone, but I don't think I got married so I wouldn't be alone.
1: I drilled into my mom about this. She said it was as simple as her wanting someone handsome on her arm. Everyone was coupled. She wanted something for herself.
3: Why him, though? Because you had all these other offers. Why him?
2: I guess because he didn't offer.
3: Oh. Well, how did you get engaged?
2: I told him we were getting married.
3: Oh, God, it was you? Mm-hmm. You were the motor behind this? My life is coming undone right here in the living room. You asked for his hand in marriage?
2: No, I did not ask. I told him that we might just as well get married, period.
3: Romantic. And what did he say?
2: Yay.
1: So this speech I gave at my mother's wedding that made her so upset, I remember her complaining about it to strangers, people at the grocery store, airline stewards. For over a decade, if a waitress said something nice about mothers and daughters spending time together, she'd be like, huh, you should have heard how she talked about me at my wedding.
2: I thought I was going to get a wonderful, you know, how wonderful my mother was growing up and how happy I was to see her happy. But what I remember about that speech is it was more about the negative things that I did in my life, like, i.e., smoking at my wedding. And I remember standing there and my heart just sunk and I just thought, oh my God, she really hates me.
1: That's what she heard, but it's not what I remember saying. Here's where I admit that my speech was actually a poem written by me. I was super into poetry as a teenager, poetry as homage. So when my mom asked me to say something at her wedding, I cracked open my diary and set about writing something major, something so revealing it would cause the ground to crack beneath the altar or inspire someone to rise from the pews and speak out against their marriage, to make the whole thing stop there and then. I really wanted that. In preparation for this conversation with my mom, I dug the poem out. Neither of us had seen it in 30 years.
3: Wedding day poem for my mother. She walks through realms of habituated darkness, and can you see the tumblestones that mar her rocky path? She is pushing, she is pulling, she is moving through the darkness, and oh, the road is long, and every breath feels like her last.
1: In retrospect, there's no chance anyone understood this poem. I'll skip ahead a bit.
3: Other times I see you, and often you are lonely, standing by our counter with a cigarette in hand.
1: There it is, the cigarette of my mother's discontent.
3: And in my head, I hear you wishing body beyond boundaries, somewhere, another place, another time, another land. Mother, the time has come for laying down roots.
1: Right here, halfway through the poem, something weird occurs. My tone shifts in a way I don't remember at all.
3: No longer do I see you glancing out beyond our window, wishing yourself other places very far from here. I think you found contentment. I think you found belonging. I think you have found a refuge where safety subdues fear.
1: Why had my mom given me such hell over this thing? The poem wasn't incendiary, nor was it damning of my mother. If anything, it seemed to wish her well. Here are the last lines.
3: Look no more out the window, look no more through the door. Look not beyond horizon, it's not foreign anymore. You found what you've been wanting, your roots grow deep and true. You found a soul to worship and someone who loves you too.
2: Okay, the ending was good. but I will say that at that point, I probably wasn't listening anymore. Mm-hmm. And that's why I didn't hear the positiveness of it. You know, you no longer have to look, you have you can go out and be happy with this person that's going to smoke with you. That's, you know, like I wasn't going to be alone in this dark age of sin. It's negative to me.
3: Still?
2: Yeah, the beginning is definitely negative. Still.
3: Okay, so for me, that's painful to hear because I was really acknowledging how much you were struggling. And in to me, that was what I was trying to do with the beginning, was acknowledge everything that you were going through that was so, so hard.
2: I can see that. You know, you tell me that and I can understand it. I'm sorry that I didn't hear the positiveness in it.
3: I accept your apology.
2: Phew.
1: I probably owe my mom an apology as well. I mean, now that I'm rereading it for the first time since the wedding, I get why she was so upset and hurt. It's a pretty dark picture to present of someone on their wedding day. I also get how she couldn't hear the nice things I was saying. Frankly, I didn't remember at all writing the end with that much compassion toward my mom and graciousness toward Mr. X. But hearing it, I do remember feeling that way. We were dealing with hard things as a family before my mom got remarried. My brother Brennan had gotten really sick. He basically moved into the Yale New Haven Children's Hospital when he was 10 years old because he was seizing uncontrollably. His heart would stop out of nowhere. It was a terrifying time. Mr. X was intolerant of everyone, but he was gentle with my brother. Kind. He helped calm my mom down. I know this meant a lot to her, and also to Brennan, especially because our father was sort of checked out emotionally from what was going on. I do remember thinking, this is the thing to hold on to here. This is his saving grace. I wish I'd made things simpler for my mom back then. I wish I could have said more clearly, I'm worried about you. But anger is the teenage version of worry. And I was very angry. My mom wouldn't tolerate me saying negative things about her partner, so I bottled them inside, which made me snippy and resentful. I stopped being nice to my mom. I stopped being light and silly with her. And as it turns out, I had reason to be worried. 2 days after the wedding, at the age of 49, my mom had a massive stroke. There had been signs she wasn't well on her wedding day already, and in the days following her hospitalization, I developed a theory that her body, not her mind, knew that the marriage was a mistake. I ran this by my mom.
2: I think that's true. I mean, why was I sweating so much? Why was I, you know, I think it's true. I knew when I was buying my dress, I knew when I was, you know, I wasn't as happy. I do believe that I anticipated this awfulness ahead of time.
3: In your body.
2: In every fiber.
3: I mean, I think, to me, that's heartbreaking to hear because that's what I thought was happening.
2: I don't know. I'm just going to start crying.
3: That's all right. You can cry, Mom. It's all right.
2: Okay, I'm crying, so put that in.
1: I entered this conversation with a bunch of questions for my mother, but it was coming down to one.
3: How come you didn't listen to your guts? I think there were a lot of moments where you could have and you didn't. Were you sort of raised to defer to men? Or
2: I was raised, I knew nothing. I mean, I was always wrong.
3: You were raised to believe you knew nothing?
2: Right. I was.
3: Because you're a woman?
2: My mother told me this. Oh. So my mother was very domineering, and she made me believe that I was worthless and everything else. And so when I married Mr. X, I think that came back to haunt me, all my negativity against myself. And I think I didn't listen to myself because I couldn't be right. You know, I couldn't be right.
3: It's so wild to hear because when I was little, my mom was the most capable person, physically, socially, financially, like a total financial whiz, the best dressed, the best looking, the best driver, the most fun. all of these fantastic things, and she had a real reputation still among my friends in school. It's emotional to think of. Among my friends in school, it was just like how everyone looked up to Linda Mom.
2: To me, this is all very sad.
1: My mom also had one main question for me.
2: Why did you dislike me so much as a teenager? And you kind of have answered that, really, with all the things that were going on.
3: But do you want to stop there and let me answer it?
2: Sure, if you have, yeah.
3: I have additional. I'm going to bristle at the word dislike, because I actually liked you a lot, and I looked up to you in a lot of ways. What I could not stand was that you let yourself be kind of walked all over by lesser men, by men specifically, but also men that either didn't seem to deserve you or were actually bad people, you know, that weren't respected. You really were such a strong... You want to say something?
2: Yeah, I want to know what men they were. I thought it was just Mr. X. I mean, I don't remember anybody.
3: You know, out of respect for my father, I'm still grieving. He just passed. I don't want to talk too much about my dad, but my father did not always treat you with a great amount of respect. So, you know, I do include him in some of the men that I feel you were subservient to. What I saw growing up in Greenwich, Connecticut in the 80s and 90s, when Greenwich was truly the bedroom town of Wall Street, what I saw was a lot of vivacious men who got to go somewhere else all day long and come home to children that were bathed and these beautiful women that were their wives, put out fresh flowers, had dinner out, and the man just came and, you know, put his feet under the table, ate the food, and then got to go kind of take a load off. And so something I bristled against with you is that at a certain point you were taking on so much and it didn't necessarily seem to be bringing you joy. And Mr. X came into the picture, and in the beginning I think he seemed to really worship you, and but certainly as the years went by, I saw a man who demanded to be served and did not fetch as much as his own ice cubes, and that made me really angry at you. I wanted you to stand up for yourself.
2: Well, I think it's, in my mind, it was dislike of me because of the way you talked to me and the way you avoided me. I could never see it any other way. Your tone of voice, I mean, I don't know how I could understand that that was because of my lack of respect for myself.
3: I don't think you could have. I mean, I was a bee.
1: My mom's got a point here. I was sending mixed signals. I loved her. I was mean to her. I wanted her to be a feminist baddie who kicked out Mr. X. But I also benefited from her commitment to homemaking, the awesome dinners, her driving me around. It was confusing. I was confusing. But I was clear on one thing, Mom. You chose him over us. You kept on choosing him. But one night last October, she made a different choice. In the kitchen of the house that Mr. X had designed to look Art Deco in style, but instead came out looking like a White Castle burger joint, my mom fell and broke her back. Though it was early in the evening, Mr. X was too drunk to help her. She lay on the floor for hours. Finally, he brought her cell phone so she could call an ambulance herself.
2: When I was on that floor, I swore I was going to do everything I could to get rid of him.
1: She was hospitalized for months, unable to walk. Before the accident, I'd almost given up on my mom. But now she told me that she'd reached a turning point. She gave me power of attorney to fight in court on her behalf, to evict Mr. X. For months, I went everywhere with legal paperwork in case I was called into court. It was hard, and it was ugly. It was the hardest thing I've ever done in my life, actually. but we won. Mr. X left the house in an unholy state. I spent weeks cleaning up after him, boxing up his possessions. My mom came home from the hospital. My brother and his wife moved in with their cat, who took a particular liking to my mom.
2: I didn't know how complicated it was going to be to get him out. And at that point, I didn't know you were going to be so instrumental in doing it. Because of the amount of time you spent down here, I realized how much you cared about me. Until then, I really didn't know. I didn't.
1: Mr. X drove us apart, and kicking him out is what brought us back together. It's a strange thing to rally around, but this is where we are. My mom is 79. I'm nearly 50. We have the rest of our lives to catch up on what we've missed.
0: Courtney Mom, who read his novel, is called Alan Opts Out. Dana Chivas produced this story. We did reach out to Mr. X, and he told us he's designed hundreds of houses. He had lots of friends. He says he never left any house in any kind of disrepair in his life. Coming up, a man goes back to the job of his teenage dreams to see what is the same and what is gone forever with the passage of time. That's in a minute. Chicago Public Radio, when our program continues.

This American Life, Myra Glass. Today's program, intergenerational space travel. Stories of people braving the vast distances that separate young and old, trying to understand life on the other side of the divide. We've arrived at Act 2 of our program. Act 2, Cinema Verite.

0: knew how to make the most of the job. He taught me which door was the easiest to let your friends in, how to give away free popcorn by filling up discarded plastic bags so you don't mess up your popcorn tub count, and why volunteering to clean the bathroom was actually secretly a great job because you got out of the concession stand and you could sneak into a movie for a scene or two on the clock. By senior year, I stacked lunch and study hall together in my schedule, and I'd treat friends to a school day matinee with popcorn and soda. I felt like a teen god, second to none in the pantheon of high school jobs, except maybe drug dealer. When I reached out to my old theater, the company wouldn't let me talk to any of the teens. The comms team and HR ruled against that. Instead, they let me talk with the 26-year-old assistant manager, Darren Klingman. And he did not apply for the reasons I did, namely, free movies.
1: No, it was just, I just looked out that was a perk. I didn't know about it until afterwards.
0: Oh, wow. Okay.
1: Yeah, it was a nice surprise.
0: Nice surprise. Darren was just looking for any job. Besides getting to see movies, what about the other things that made the job so fun back in the early aughts? Are they still part of it? I ran all my favorite hijinks we pulled at the movie theater by Darren. Before I tell you about the first thing, I just want you to remember our brains were still developing when we thought this was so funny. So basically, if you were the person who rips tickets, you were supposed to say, "Enjoy your show." But some genius came up with a twist that involved referencing male genitalia of specific dimensions. I told Darren about this.
2: We'd mumble under our breaths, "Enjoy your chode."
1: Okay.
2: I was wondering if that's still happening.
1: Not that I'm aware of.
2: You've never heard somebody say, "Enjoy your chode"?
1: No, I have not.
2: Do you think that joke's funny?
1: I mean, I didn't laugh.
2: I noticed that.
0: In the early aughts, it killed. At least with the kids working at the concession stand.
1: Sure, sure.
0: In 2026, chode's over, folks. Another thing that I thought was so fun was volunteering to flatten boxes out back. If that sounds boring, you don't know the WrestleMania technique that my friend taught me. Basically, you could fill up the industrial dumpster out back with unflattened boxes. Pull yourself up to balance on the metal edge, and then launch yourself into the air and drop the people's elbow on a box.
3: Well, I mean, I tell you, that sounds like a very interesting workman's comp issue. getting ready, but...
0: That's area general manager Tom Reichelt, who corporate PR asked to join. So many things I loved about this job are gone. We wore tuxedos to work, made of this magical material that was impervious to nacho cheese stains. That's gone too. But what about the big one? My favorite benefit of the job, letting my friends in for free. It really was the coolest thing I could think of, to be able to grant this wish to anybody. A free night at the movies, a drink, popcorn. We were allowed to bring in one guest, but I was always happy to let in more friends through the back door near the dumpster. Darren says that yes, that perk is still around, but these days, the back door is not necessary.
1: Just have him walk in the front door, come greet him over here, and we'll hook him up. I always let them all know that there's no reason to be sneaky in any way. If you want your friends to come see a movie, tell me and I'll get them in. I mean, it's a perk.
0: So many of the best parts of the job are dead. But this one has survived into the next generation. And it still holds life-changing power.
1: When I first started here, a couple months later, I met my girlfriend. I brought her to a date here after hours. That might not technically be allowed.
2: What do you mean, after hours?
1: Everything was closed. Yeah. We were closed down. Yeah. I knew Wicked was one of her favorite musicals, so it was like perfect thing. Wicked just came out. Why don't we watch it? A private showing and the biggest screen we can.
0: Darren ushered her into an empty theater, sat her down in the best seat in the house. So, popcorn, Diet Coke in the cup holder. Brought a sweater, because theater

0: just get chilly. And then he ran up to the projectionist booth, fast-forwarded through the ads, and ran back down to sit with her just in time for the show to start. That was 2 years ago. Now they're engaged. What other job would let you pull off a first date like that?
1: Honestly, I mean, it was so memorable. We still think about it.
2: Now, tell me if I'm overstating it, but would you guys be getting married if it wasn't for that?
1: I would hope so, but I don't know. It's a good question because of how big of a thing it was and how, like, meaningful and unique it was, that it definitely bumped me up some points. So hopefully, but definitely not as easily.
2: Well, it's really similar to the thing that happened to me.
1: Okay.
2: When I was here,
0: I told Darren that I also once tried to impress a girl while on the job. When I met her, I filled up a discarded plastic bag with popcorn and slipped it to her. Another time, I let her and her friend in the back. I'm no longer wearing a tuxedo to work, but that girl I snuck in, we're married and have 2 children. The job today definitely seems less fun, but there's still a little movie magic left.
3: I'm Sri Skandaraja. He's one of the producers of our show. By the way, none of the 3 teenagers I talked to knew what chode meant. But some of them thought it was funny anyway. Act 3, Mama, Can You Hear Me? Myra Flynn's in her 40s, and the person across the divide in this story is 6. It's her daughter. The two of them have been in a bit of a standoff when it comes to getting ready for school in the morning. It was going so badly, Myra started recording these morning showdowns, trying to figure out if there was some way to fix things. Here she is.
4: My mornings used to look so different. In my younger days, as a touring musician, I'd greet the sunrise on my way home from a gig in some random city and faceplant into my bed. But now, I start my day at 7:10 a.m., engaged in a battle of wills with my daughter Avalon over her hair.
5: Hey, baby. It's time to do your hair.
6: We're going to do it because you've got to be at school in 10 minutes.
5: But, Mommy.
4: When I was a kid, my mom and I had a similar hair routine.
5: Come here, baby, please.
4: She would sit me down at the breakfast table every morning, grab a cup of water and a hard bristle brush, and rake through my curls. It hurt like hell. But there was no point in complaining, because my mom made it clear we didn't have time for any of that. My hair had to get done. That's just how it was. And that's just how it is for Avalon. Black hair is black hair. And look, I'm not doing box braids or knotless styles or writing her name in the side of her head with cornrows. I'm just trying to comb through it and put it in a ponytail so that no one looks at us crazy. Which Avalon, who's 6, hates.
5: Ow!
6: Stop at me.
5: Abby, it's not that bad.
6: Stop. No. I can't use that brush. I have to use this brush.
7: I just want to hold it.
6: No, baby. You need to just, please, can you just look forward and bend your neck for me? Bend your neck down.
4: For the record, holding this brush is a stalling tactic for Avalon. She wants to hold it, so I can't use it. And I see straight through you, Avalon Mathis Wills. I know my daughter. Avalon, by all intents and purposes, seems impervious to pain. I've literally watched her face plant from the top of monkey bars onto the grass, only to bounce up and try it again. This is a kid who doesn't want to wait for her teeth to fall out naturally. As soon as they're loose, she's trying to pull them out of her head. So, for her to shake and cry only with me is devastating. But also, and I'm not proud of this, a big part of me is like, girl, nobody's dying here. Suck it up.
6: Baby, I'm sorry. I have to get it.
7: You already did.
6: I didn't.
7: Will it hurt always?
6: Probably, baby. Sometimes the things that we need are not comfortable.
4: Hold up. Did I just actually say that? I'm not even sure I believe it. You know that moment when you open your mouth to say something and out comes your mother? This is one of the few times I heard that in my life. And it really stuck with me. My mom was the black female dean of a military college. She taught me that sometimes in life, there are things like hair that you just have to tough out. In so much of my parenting, I've tried to be a little different, do it my way. I don't know if I totally believe that black kids should just have to tough it out when they're in pain. I also don't want to be a parent that teaches their black kid that everything in life should feel like a lukewarm bath. When it comes to Avalon's hair, I feel so conflicted, like my two parenting styles are at war. And when I heard myself say, sometimes the things we need are not comfortable, I felt like I had to talk to my mom about it. I needed her to back me up on this. So I called her, Miss Martha Mathis herself. I walked her through what had been going on with Avalon, the battle with her hair every day right before school. And I asked her, this is just the way it is, right? To which she said,
8: no, I think I've found that's what you want to avoid, because at some point, if you're rushing and you're trying to do our hair, then it's going to hurt. If it's going to sit up there for days without anybody doing anything, then you're going to get what you get.
4: My mom saying pain was something that you should or even could avoid was wild to me. She did my hair up so tightly, I got migraines at school. Mama, do you remember one time when you were doing my hair and you were doing it and doing it, and I was like, ow, ow, and I was eating breakfast at the breakfast table, and then I threw up?
8: No.
4: You don't remember that?
8: I don't. But that doesn't mean it didn't happen. It just means I don't remember it.
4: Yeah.
8: Then what did we do?
4: Oh, you went and grabbed the trash can, and just in case I had to again. But yeah, I remember it hurting a lot.
8: Oh, no.
4: My mom once described my parenting style as permissive. Sometimes I feel like I have to be firmer when she's around, so she'll be proud of me, or something like that. So I couldn't quite wrap my head around what I was hearing. I'm kind of surprised to hear you say that, no, it doesn't have to hurt. I feel like you're a tough cookie, Mama.
8: Well, I am.
4: And I feel like you kind of raised me to be one. And I can feel that lesson starting as early as my hair, right? Just as I can feel like I'm doing that with Avalon. Do you think that I should be making her tough for the world? Like the way I'm talking about hair is kind of a gateway into like toughen up. Do you think
8: No, I wouldn't use hair as a gateway to toughen up, because it has too many other racist and sexist implications.
4: Did you want me to toughen up in those moments when I was like crying and like, ouch, this hurts?
8: No, it hurt. And at six, I'll use Avalon's age. She's as tough as she's going to be right now. She can't be any tougher. I think she's the toughest little girl I know. So I would not have equated doing your hair with tough or not. I always felt bad that for those 10, 15, how many ever minutes it was, that's how you were starting your day.
4: I didn't know that she'd had any feelings about our mornings. My mother told me it was the same for her when she was young. She sat between her mother's knees and out came the hot combs, the hair grease, the brushes. The pain, which she likes to remind me, was far worse than mine, as I remind my daughter, and we copy and paste. But instead of giving me the validation I wanted and letting me know that the way she'd done my hair is really the only way, my mom gave me some advice I really wasn't looking for.
8: Give her some of her own hair.
4: Oh, to take care of. Yes, I've tried this. We've tried this. Yes.
8: You have?
4: Oh, yeah. We've tried like it's do your own hair day. Do your own hair day in my house means we give Avalon a brush and some bows, and 15 minutes later, absolutely nothing has happened. But it turned out that wasn't what my mother was suggesting.
8: No, I mean, have her do her own kitchen. I think if you give her something that she owns, and if it's just this little bit back there, my goodness, let her have it. What would happen if you parted that off, though? Seriously.
9: Well, I know, I'm hearing you. I just don't, I'm like, when you're saying like, why don't you try this, right? Why don't you try giving Avalon a little section for herself? Why didn't you try that with me?
8: Because no one told me that. That's how messages are passed on. The women my age, they were not brought up to even have these kind of conversations. And I don't even know if I had them in my brain, I mean, back then.
10: Mm-hmm.
8: But I'm saying for you, I would think you do have options.
9: Hmm.
8: When you know better, you do better.
9: The next time I did Avalon's hair, I let her do some of it.
10: You ready to get the back just a little bit right here? Good job. Back here. Look at that. Why are you smiling? Whenever Mama's doing it, you're crying. What's it feel like to do your own hair?
7: Soft.
10: I don't think I've ever seen your kitchen look so good. Should we show Papa?
8: Mm-hmm.
10: Papa Bear! You want to tell him? You want to tell him?
7: Look at my kitchen.
2: Wow.
10: What about your kitchen?
7: I did it.
2: You did it?
7: Yes.
2: Good job, baby. You got my kitchen.
9: As a parent, you're always looking for your failures. There are so many ways to fall short. But every once in a while, if you're lucky, the evidence is clear. You did something really good for your kid. And with my mom's help, I was able to change this one thing in the wheel of my own motherhood. And maybe one day, Avalon's. I want her to know what my mother knew, and her mother before her, that when you're doing your hair, some parts need someone else's hands. And some parts, we can learn to hold ourselves.
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20: 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Molly here with an important statement about the ads that you hear in our podcast. Listeners have alerted us that recently they've been hearing political ads in some regions. We were not aware of this and assure you that we did not choose them. Although Big Picture Science selects host-read ads, others are inserted automatically according to regional interest by an agency. We have told the agency that all political ads must stop immediately. Ideally, advertising would not touch journalism, but accepting the bit of funding that ads generate, along with your donations, is a concession that we make, along with most podcasters, to keep bringing you Big Picture Science. It's vital that journalism, like science, be free of conflicts of interest. We cherish our journalistic independence. We also cherish our listeners, and thank those of you who alerted us to what was going on. We've taken steps to correct this issue and trust that you'll inform us if it occurs again. And now, on with the show. Let's take the temperature of our warming world. Cities are sizzling, polar ice caps are melting faster, and vegetation is withering on baked farmlands. Weather reports now routinely refer to heat domes and use words like freakish to describe record-breaking temperatures. We've known that climate change brings hotter temperatures, but to hear that heat itself is a major killer has caught many of us off guard.
21: One of the things that makes heat different than other weather-related extreme events is that it's invisible, and we go out into it, and you can get into trouble very, very quickly.
20: Our bodies evolved with thermoregulation to keep us cool, but they can't respond effectively to this kind of roasting. What does life on a scorched planet look like? And can we get smart about heat and engineer our way to a cooler future? This is Big Picture Science. I'm Molly Bentley. We'll look at the toll our inflamed world is taking on ice and oceans and how it's rewriting the geography of disease, plus what we can do to bring the temperature down. This episode is How Hot is Too Hot? I stopped saying it's not the heat, it's the humidity, because the summer of 2023 demonstrated that, nope, it is the heat. My co-host Seth Shostak is on travel. Joining us to put the new heat in context is science reporter Gordy Slack, who has written extensively about climate change. Hi, Gordy.
22: Hey, Molly. As you said, I've covered climate change for a long time, and rising temperatures are something I think about all the time. But the lethality of heat has really caught a lot of us by surprise, including an author who's covered climate change for 2 decades. Then he drove through Phoenix on a day when the temperature reached 115 degrees.
20: Jeff Goodell is a Guggenheim Fellow and a senior fellow at the Atlantic Council. A few years ago, we spoke to him about his book, The Water Will Come, that outlines a dire wetter future where increased flooding and rising sea level drown coastlines and cities.
22: That interview was haunting. His description of Miami underwater was just so vivid and so scary.
20: Absolutely, it was. And when we did speak with him, again, just a few years ago, rising water seemed like the single most immediate threat posed by climate change. We weren't thinking yet about heat as a physical force.
22: That's right. We know that heat melts landlocked ice, which contributes to sea level rise, of course. But at that time, we didn't take to heart the toll scorching temperatures take on every other living thing. But now, one story after the next documents a world on fire. Heat records are being smashed not only from one decade to the next, but from one day to the next. Temperatures are so high that it's hard to wrap our heads around them. I've experienced 108 degrees in Arizona, but not that 115 degrees that hit Phoenix, or the almost unbelievable 134 degree heat index in Kansas. I mean, that's just incredible. And this heat has dire consequences. In a single district in northern India, for example, nearly 100 people died when a heat wave descended in June 2023.
20: The heat will kill you first. Life and death on a scorched planet is Mr. Goodell's compelling new book. He writes that because heat descends quietly, doesn't arrive with the racket of wind or the force of rushing water, a heat event can go unnoticed until it's too late.
22: There's a lot to say about what heat does to living organisms and why installing more air conditioning is not a long-term fix, because more AC means more global warming and it's a vicious cycle. But Mr. Goodell begins with a description of what 115 degrees feels like.
21: I was staying downtown and I opened the door from the hotel that I was in and I walked out into what felt like just a wall of heat. And it was shocking and it felt solid and it felt alive and it felt immediately oppressive. And I had about 15 blocks to walk to get to my meeting. And by the time I completed those 15 blocks, my heart was pounding. I was feeling lightheaded. And I realized that if I had to go another 15 or 20 blocks, I could be in real trouble. And it was right then that I decided that most people don't understand that how dangerous heat is. And more or less then that I decided to write this book. But it was actually the feeling of 115 degrees, the actual feeling of trying to exist at a level of temperature that is beyond what we humans have evolved to deal with.
20: You said that the heat felt alive. Can you elaborate on that?
21: Yeah, I mean, it felt like it was, you know, this active presence, that it felt like it was something that my entire body was reacting to in ways that I didn't understand, and which is, I now know to be true, that extreme heat activates our sort of body's cooling system. It doesn't require kind of conscious awareness. We don't tell our brains that it's hot and so we should cool down. Our body manages that on its own. It's one of the, you know, very basic kind of almost reptilian functions of our brain is to regulate our metabolism and our body temperatures. But, you know, it felt alive because it felt so predatory. It felt like, you know, I immediately felt vulnerable. It felt like this thing that was surrounding me and that was dangerous. And for me, I connected that with a kind of aliveness.
20: And you write that heat is unlike other natural disasters because it arrives quietly. And you may not realize that you're in trouble before it's too late. Can you talk about how it operates almost by stealth?
21: Yeah, I mean, so one of the things that makes heat different than other weather-related extreme events is that it's invisible. Yeah, I mean, everyone knows that. But when you think about that, you immediately kind of begin to understand why it's so dangerous and why it's so problematic and maybe why we don't know that much about it, or many people don't understand the risks very well. You know, if a hurricane is coming and the wind outside is blowing at 75 miles an hour, you know it because the trees are bent in half and you walk outside and you can't stand up. And it's very clear, you know, visually and you know, you can feel that this wind is, you know, dangerous. Heat is very different. I'm in Austin, Texas right now. I'm looking out my window in my office. I can't tell if it's 75 degrees or 125 degrees looking out my window. I'm lucky to be in an air-conditioned room. I have no sense of that. And so that changes how we register, you know, the risks and dangers of heat. And we go out into it and we often think, oh, this is not so bad. And, you know, you're fine for a little while. And then you begin to feel your body kind of trying to cool off and reacting to it in the way that it did on my short walk in Phoenix. And from there, you can get into trouble very, very quickly. And, you know, nobody stands on the beach in Miami and dies because of sea level rise, right? Sea level rise is a giant threat to coastal cities around the world and has enormous economic and other implications. But it's not a mortality event per se. Heat kills you fast. My book is full of stories of people who, you know, die within hours of being exposed to extreme heat. So it's very different that way.
20: Well, one of the stories you tell is that of the family who recently died from heat stroke while hiking in California. And at the time, it wasn't clear what happened. I remember this. There were many theories, and I was one of the ones who thought that they had been poisoned by the toxic algae bloom in the river. Because, Jeff, living in California, having hiked in the heat, I wasn't thinking that heat was a killer. You bring some water, you pace yourselves. It wasn't one of the suspects. What happened to the family?
21: This was a family, a man named Richard Garish and his wife, Ellen Chung, and their daughter, 1.5-year-old daughter, and their dog. Richard had been warned the night before by his brother, who is an experienced outdoorsman, that it was going to be hot the next day. And Richard said, yes, we know, we're going to start early, we'll be okay. And it was only a 7-mile hike, about a mile from their house in Mariposa. They went down a trail to the Merced River, got down there around 10:30, had a nice time, no problems. And then around 11 o'clock, they headed up back to their car. It was about 2.5 miles. But it was 2.5 miles up a very steep switchback trail on a southern-facing slope with no shade. And they had not enough water with them, and they were out of cell phone range, so they couldn't call for help. And no one knows exactly what happened on the trail in detail. I speculate a little bit about it in the book, but basically what happened was the next day friends were concerned they didn't return, and they were found dead, all of them, including the dog, on the trail. And as you pointed out, there were a lot of other ideas about what this might have been. But after several weeks of investigation, it turned out that it was heat stroke for all of the entire family. And I use it in my book because it's an example of how quickly heat can kill you, and how it can kill you, even people who are in, you know, good shape, who are youngish. If you're in the wrong circumstances and you can't get out of it, you die.
20: You say that they did not have enough water, but you also point out that it's a mistaken belief that if you drink enough water, that's sufficient to protect you from the heat. Why is it not sufficient?
21: That's one of the great myths about our understanding about heat risk that I try to explode a little bit in this book. There's this notion that whatever the temperature is, I'll be fine if I just have enough water. And this idea that somehow water works as some kind of cooling mechanism, that it actually, when you drink water, you're cooling yourself off. But that's just simply not true. Water is really important to have with you, because the only way that you cool off, other than getting out of the heat, the only mechanism we have to cool off is sweat. And sweat requires water, as we all know. However, it's very common to get into situations where it's hotter than, even with a fully hydrated body, then you can dissipate the heat by sweating. So for example, people who fight wildfires and are working in very hot conditions, working hard, they're wearing heavy equipment. There's many studies of them having heat strokes, despite the fact that they have access to gallons of water and as much water as they can possibly drink.
20: What is it that heat does to our bodies? And you describe this in detail. Can you take us through the steps of what hyperthermia is like? And I should say that when I wrote the term hyperthermia into my notes, my computer wanted to do an autocorrect to hypothermia, which gives us an idea of perhaps how inadequately we are prepared to consider heat a threat. But what happens when you get hyperthermia, and what kills you in the end?
21: So what happens when you're exposed to extreme heat to your body is pretty straightforward. When you go into an environment that is hot, your body begins this process of your heart starts beating faster, and your body starts pushing the blood in your body from the internal organs and other places to just below the surface of your skin. So that as you sweat, that sweat dissipates, carries away the heat and cools the blood off just below the skin. That cooler blood is then recirculated through your body, and that is how you cool down. That's how you keep your inner body temperature within the range of survivability. And that's a very important mechanism. Humans are very unique in their ability to sweat, especially while in motion. And it's given us many evolutionary advantages, and it works really well within range. But if you continue to be exposed into hot weather and your body cannot dissipate the heat fast enough through sweat, your heart starts beating faster and faster, and it pulls more and more blood away from your internal organs and, importantly, your brain. If your body temperature then is raising up to 102, 103 degrees, your heart starts really kind of pounding ferociously, desperately, to get as much blood as possible towards your skin. And often, this is the place where people who have any kind of circulatory problems, or if they have any kind of heart problems, immediately get into trouble and in some cases die of a heart attack right there, because it puts tremendous strain on your heart as your heart basically panics, trying to push enough blood out to the surfaces of your skin to cool off. But if you have a strong heart and you continue on, as the temperature rises, what starts to happen is that the cell membranes in your body begin to, what scientists call denature, basically melt. Your kidneys, the cells in your kidneys are among the first to go. They're very strained by having to process the fluids, the water that you're circulating through as you're drinking and sweating. It's one of the first organs that gets in trouble. And as your temperature reaches 104 degrees, 105 degrees, 106 degrees, you literally start melting from within. And this is important not just because it sort of sounds like a horror story, which of course it is, but it's also important because the only treatment when you're in these kinds of conditions is to get your body temperature down. So for example, during the Pacific Northwest heat wave in 2021, emergency rooms would fill body bags full of ice and zip people into ice-filled body bags. But this also, this sort of melting process that happens, this denaturing process, you can still have a lot of permanent damage to your body because your body has started to kind of fall apart from inside. And so exposure to extreme heat can be very damaging in the long term, even if it doesn't kill you.
20: That was gripping, and it does sound like a horror story. I wonder if you could put in perspective for us why it is that many people, not all people around the world, of course, have been so ignorant about the dangers of heat. We've known for decades now that our planet has been warming up. I mean, since the NASA scientist James Hansen presented the facts before Congress in 1988, the concept of global warming, the concept of climate change is not new to us. Why is the message of heat as a threat to life on the planet, why does it feel like a new message?
21: Well, part of it has to do with, I think, the events of this summer, which was particularly extreme, not just in the United States, but throughout the world, because of the warming that we've created in the atmosphere due to the burning of fossil fuels. It has driven the sort of average temperature of the planet up by more than a degree or so, which has created a kind of higher base level of temperature. And then we've had, you know, this has been an El Nino year. So that's a kind of 7-year planetary atmospheric oscillation pattern that changes the flow of heat through the atmosphere and generally leads to hotter weather, hotter summers in the Northern Hemisphere especially. So those two things overlaid together created this really brutal summer this year that really exposed, you know, tens of millions of people just in the United States. I mean, at certain points in the summer, there were more than 100 million people under extreme heat warnings to the dangers of this. And I think a lot of people had experiences like the one that I had that I described earlier in Phoenix, where I went out and naively thought that I could, you know, take a 15 block walk in 115 degree temperature and realize all of a sudden it was dangerous. And so I think that these extreme temperatures have woken up a lot of people to this. Many people have commented this summer, this was the hottest summer on record and also the coolest summer that, you know, you're going to experience for the rest of your life. You know, it's going to continue to get hotter and hotter and hotter.
22: Wow, Molly, heat is a really big deal. I mean, I'm surprised by how vulnerable the human body is to just a few degrees in heat difference.
20: You know, he gives that vivid description of our cells almost melting under the heat.
22: Yeah, that our bodies begin to disintegrate.
20: Is it a surprise to you, as someone who's covered climate change, to learn that heat can have a direct assault on the body in this way?
22: Very surprising, yeah.
20: Why? You've covered climate change for a long time.
22: Well, I think I've paid a lot of attention to the rising temperature of our climate, but not so much the rising temperature of our weather. I don't think of it as so much an acute problem as a problem for populations and for habitats, but not so much for individuals exposed to extreme heat.
20: Have you ever had heat stroke, or have you been in a situation where you thought you had overexposed yourself to extreme temperature?
22: Well, Yes and no. So I had heat stroke, but I didn't think that I had overexposed myself. I had a heat stroke when I was sailing as a kid, and I'd just been sailing all morning and out in the sun. And then I started to throw up and to get dizzy, and it turned out I had heat stroke. Didn't even know I was hot. Other living things are hit hard by rising temperatures too. Find out how desert ants are trying to outrun the heat, how heat changes the metabolism of plants, and the shifting geography of disease-carrying mosquitoes.
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0: We share this planet with countless other magnificent forms of life. Hotter temperatures put them under siege too, from ants to oak trees. How they are responding is one of the many consequences of a hotter planet that Jeff Goodell describes in his book, The Heat Will Kill You First, Life and Death on a Scorched Planet.
1: Your previous book, The Water Will Come, made a strong impression on me as well. And when you wrote it, and when we spoke to you, it sounded like you thought that the water would get to us first. And now it sounds like heat has become the predominant force. And I'm wondering how you think about the two threats now, because of course they're also linked, aren't they? Rising temperatures and rising water.
2: Yeah, so in this book I talk about heat in two ways. The reason the book is called The Heat Will Kill You First is because I wanted to talk about heat as we talked about earlier, as an active force. That's something that is here now and that can kill you now, just as it killed this family on the hike. It is a real and present danger in our world right now that we need to understand better and get smarter about. But I also wrote about it as a kind of planetary force. You know, this rising temperature on our planet is what's driving all of these other climate events, including the melting of glaciers. You mentioned that my last book was about sea level rise. And that is driven by the warming planet that is melting the ice sheets and causing seas to rise, and will continue to cause seas to rise as long as this warming continues. And they're both, you know, extreme heat and sea level rise are two different aspects of this larger thing we call the climate crisis. And they're very, you could say on one level, they're driven by the same, obviously they're driven by the same thing, which is the, you know, rising temperatures on the planet related to fossil fuel burning. But as I kind of hinted at a little bit earlier, sea level rise is a very different kind of threat and kind of danger. It's not a threat to human life in a immediate kind of way. It makes storm surges bigger, but what it's really doing is, you know, changing the boundary between land and sea and flooding cities, causing enormous property and infrastructure damage. And it's going to remap our world, and it's really, really an important aspect of thinking about what our future is going to look like. But heat's very different. Heat is a thing that kills humans, kills living things. It's a threat to mortality. It's not really a threat to property. It's not a threat to the sort of existence of cities per se. It is a threat to our lives and to the lives of all living things.
1: Well, let's talk about some of those other living creatures and the planet itself, because we have a long history with heat. Life evolved on a planet in the Goldilocks zone. And in that way, the distance from our sun, the amount of heat that we receive on this planet, heat was our friend. Heat is what allowed life, heat and water, to take off on this planet.
2: Right. And, you know, I talk about, you know, the Goldilocks zone in the book, and the Goldilocks zone is not a term that I invented. It's a term that, you know, planetary scientists use when they're looking for life on other planets. And they use it to describe the presence of liquid water, which they see as a precursor to any form of life. So the Goldilocks zone, you know, if it's too cold, the water is ice, and they presume there'll be no life on the planet. If it's too hot, there's no liquid water and it's all vaporized, and they presume it's too hot for any form of life. And that same, you know, idea connects with our moment and our history here on Earth. You know, we evolved in this relatively stable climate with this relatively stable range of temperatures that our bodies can handle and the bodies of other living things can handle. We have all found our ecological niches, whether it's the redwoods, you know, on the coast of California, or the Great Barrier Reef in Australia, or the termites in Botswana. We've all thrived in these particular niches that have allowed us to live and to evolve. We're very well suited to those ranges of temperatures. The problems begin when the temperatures go out of those ranges. And that's what, in brief, what the climate crisis is doing, is it's pushing us out of our Goldilocks zone.
1: Let's look at some of the animals specifically. Now, there are some animals that really do thrive, or at least they survive, in desert heat. And you write about, I believe it's this silver Saharan ant. And the image of this ant running is really stuck in my mind. Can you just tell us how this ant manages to survive these baking temperatures in the desert?
2: Yes, I became very interested in creatures, animals that can survive in extreme conditions, such as inside the, you know, the really, really hot springs at Yellowstone and places like that. And the silver Saharan ants that thrive in these really extreme temperatures of 140, 150 degrees surface temperatures in the desert are great examples of that. They're incredibly well evolved to deal with these extreme temperatures. They are, first of all, silver, so they reflect away light and heat in the same way that a white roof or a white t-shirt makes you cooler than a black t-shirt. They're a light color. They have an ability to run very quickly, and they kind of gallop so that their feet are not on the really hot sand for very long. Unlike other ants, they have a completely different gait. And they've specialized in going out in extreme heat and preying on other insects that have died in this heat. So they're whole sort of survival is dependent upon the death of other creatures in these hot conditions. And they go out and scavenge the bodies of other insects and other animals that have died and drag these carcasses and other things back into their cool colonies and eat them. And they're a great example of how life, given enough time, can adapt to really extreme circumstances. And there's a certain kind of beauty and poetry in that.
1: Not all animals, of course, are adapted to these hot temperatures. And you report on some of the migratory patterns that are happening now among terrestrial animals. They're moving to colder climates. And I think there is a common misunderstanding about this, that people will say, well, okay, well, so if it's getting warmer, species will just move by adapting. They'll just go to more northern climes. So we'll have the same species. They'll just be at different latitudes. Animals and humans have always adapted to changing environments. But there's a fundamental misunderstanding about that.
2: Yeah, there's a fundamental misunderstanding, which is, first of all, that many animals and living things can't move. You know, if you're a redwood tree, it's not easy to just like uproot yourself and trot up to Canada where it's cooler, right? That doesn't work so well. If you're coral, you know, you're part of a colony in a coral reef, you can't just like float up to somewhere else and, you know, you're stuck there and you're not mobile. And so there's a lot of living things that cannot migrate, first of all. They don't have space to migrate to. The last chapter of my book is about an encounter I had with a polar bear on Baffin Island, which is in the Arctic Circle. And, you know, there's no cooler place for a polar bear to migrate to, right? So this whole notion of migration, first of all, depends on mobility and having a cooler spot to go to. And for a lot of creatures, including plant life and animal life, you know, it's just not a simple narrative where some creatures are very good at it. Birds, bats are very mobile and can easily move to new places. Since I published this book, I've heard endless stories about sharks appearing in new places, more northerly places, because of the cooler waters. And they're seeking out these, you know, more comfortable ocean zones for themselves. And of course, terrifying people who are used to swimming in shark-free waters, and all of a sudden a great white shows up.
1: It caught me by surprise that one of the most vivid descriptions in your book was the one that you gave to the 150-year-old oak tree in Melbourne that you described lying on its side like a fallen idol. And what was so sad about this is that the oak tree that had withstood a century and a half collapsed under the heat. I mean, collapsing is something that humans do, you know, that animals do, but you don't expect trees to collapse under the heat. What had happened to this tree?
2: Well, you know, this tree, first of all, no one knows the exact sequence of events that caused this tree to collapse. It had to do with age. It had to do with drought. It had to do with extreme heat. It had to do with, you know, one of the things that these changes in temperatures do that impacts things like this oak tree and has a big impact in the United States in the Rocky Mountains and other forests is accelerates the life cycles and range of insects that are, you know, that prey on them. So pine bark beetles are a great example of this in the United States, especially in the Rocky Mountains, where huge swaths of forest have been decimated by pine bark beetles, which love the heat and thrive, and their metabolism is actually accelerated by the heat, so they become ever more active. And then one of the other fascinating things that I learned in my reporting about heat and drought's impact, and heat and drought are of course linked, impacts on trees especially, is that there are some scientists who have developed microphones that are that can listen to the essentially the veins in trees that, that carries water up and down on the trees and are essential to their lives. They can actually hear the, what they describe as the trees screaming as these veins and capillaries in the tree crack and break under this extreme stress. I find the complexity of these kinds of responses from trees and plants to be completely fascinating. We talked about the silver Saharan ant before. There's so much we don't understand about how heat impacts other living things. And I think, you know, the story of this oak tree was a great example of that.
1: You write that heat rearranges the natural world. And one of my favorite quotes in your book about rising temperatures is that they are turning pathogens into microscopic versions of Ferdinand Magellan, expanding boundaries of the known world. And that would be kind of exciting, Jeff, if it weren't so terrifying. So what's happening is that diseases that are passed by, say, ticks and mosquitoes, for example, that were endemic to one part of the world are now moving to other parts of the world. What's happening?
2: Well, you know, the like mosquitoes are and ticks are great examples of this. You know, they're just like every other creature from, you know, as I mentioned before, from humans to redwoods to polar bears who, you know, when the temperature changes, they seek out new environments that is more comfortable for them. And as it gets hotter, their range expands and they're very mobile. And when they move, when they travel, they carry things with them. They carry, in mosquitoes' case, you know, things like dengue fever and Zika and malaria, which still kills 400,000 people or so in sub-Saharan Africa every year. And the range of these malaria-carrying mosquitoes are expanding and exposing new populations to these mosquitoes and to these diseases that have never had to deal with it before. I mean, here in the United States, in the last couple of months, there's been a number of new of cases of malaria in the Southeast. And it's a disease that was wiped out here for decades. There was no cases of malaria. And now it's resurging. And one of the reasons it's resurging is because the mosquitoes that carry it have found new range and are moving into new terrain. They're the Ferdinand Magellans that you mentioned in the beginning of your question.
1: If we can talk about ticks for a moment, because in some ways they're appearing as the new vectors of disease. We're familiar with mosquitoes. Mosquitoes and what they can carry are very scary. But ticks now are extending their range, and they're really good at moving, you write, but also resisting the heat because I guess they don't need a lot of water. Now, our family is familiar with Lyme and babesiosis. We've had members of our family have both. But you mentioned other diseases that are appearing on the East Coast that I wasn't familiar with. I wonder if you could talk a little bit about how heat is changing the ticks' appetite in particular and the kind of new diseases these animals are bringing.
2: So, I mean, ticks are very... I lived on the East Coast for a long time. I'm very familiar with, you know, the concerns about ticks and the trajectory of Lyme disease, you know, starting out on, you know, basically in Long Island and Connecticut region and moving all the way up now to the Canadian border. And that is completely a consequence of warming. Ticks are particularly good at moving with temperature changes. You know, they're particularly resilient to drought. They can bury under the ground and sort of survive for a long time. They're very difficult to track. They're very difficult to study.
1: as someone who has done regular tick checks on my family, they're tough to spot sometimes.
2: They are. And there's, you know, new species of ticks that carry new kinds of diseases. So we're very, most people in the United States are aware of Lyme disease and the risks and dangers of that. But in my book, and I went to a national lab in Galveston, Texas, which is one of the epicenters of the studies of ticks and new diseases. And the scientist that I spoke with down there was talking about a disease called Crimean-Congo hemorrhagic fever, which is a really terrifying disease.
1: Well, if it's hemorrhagic fever, it's in the family of fevers that includes Ebola.
2: Right. And it's, you know, similar to that in that it causes, it injects an anti-kind of coagulant into your bloodstream that causes massive bleeding. And, you know, mortality is, depending on how you calculate it, you know, 30, 40, 50% of people who get this die. There still hasn't been any presence of it in the United States yet, but it's spreading in Europe, and they're seeing more and more evidence of it. And, you know, I don't want to, like, overstate it. You know, it's one of these things that is completely terrifying to think about having a disease like that injected into our world, especially in something like ticks, which are so kind of terrifying in their own way and so difficult to deal with. But this is really the kinds of risks that we're talking about as we heat up our planet. We are, you know, causing this sort of great rearrangement where creatures are finding new places to live. And a lot of those creatures are bringing things with them that we don't want to be around. And that's a great example of it.
0: So, Molly, thinking of ourselves as people who get hot, that is something that we're used to. Extraordinarily hot, maybe not so much, but thinking of other animals and plants as overheating isn't something we really think that much about. And the profound assault that these extreme heat events will have on populations of plants and animals is just something it looks like we haven't really calculated. We don't know how to prepare for or to think about, and it's heartbreaking.
1: There's something just very beautiful about how life evolved in the Goldilocks zone at a certain temperature range, and that everything is exquisitely tuned to that temperature, and we are just blowing through it. You know, we have this planet, it's perfect for life. Mm-hmm. It's the only planet we know where there's life on it. And what we fear is that we've been taking that for granted, that temperature zone.
0: Yeah. And the temperature, as you said, it's a zone. It's not a particular temperature. And it's changed over time, and it will continue to change. But it changes historically. It's changed very, very slowly. And what we're experiencing now is the zone moving way beyond our own comfort zone. And it's already proving catastrophic. Well, as they say, despite that everybody's always talking about it, we can't do much about the weather, but we can tackle the problem of a warming planet.
2: It is not too late. It's not even close to too late. There's a lot we can do that can change the trajectory of all of this.
1: Next, find out why turning up the AC or moving north are not long-term solutions, but what might be. This episode is How Hot is Too Hot?

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1: We started this episode with stories about how hotter temperatures are affecting nearly every inch of this planet. There's just so much at stake. And if you've been listening to this while sweating under sweltering temperatures, I hope you stay hydrated. But as Jeff Goodell said, it's not enough to drink a lot of water. Sometimes you have to get out of the heat altogether. And many of you are keeping cool heads by cranking up the AC. And that cool air definitely brings relief. But growing dependence on air conditioning contributes to vicious cycles that imperil our planet in other ways. Author Jeff Goodell describes sustainable, effective responses to our new heat and what it will look like if we don't do anything, but instead continue to push our planet beyond its Goldilocks zone.
2: Well, Jeff, I wonder if you could help us out here then, because this is all very scary. I mean, the stories are getting scarier as we go on. This is reality. These are the facts we need to face. How do we solve this problem? Do we engineer our way out of it? I mean, what is to be done? I know that's a big question, but we need to hear what we can do. Or is it too late?
3: No, it's certainly not too late. I mean, I my book is full of horror stories and full of scary things, but it is not a doomer book in the least. It is alarming, and it should be alarming, and people are not alarmed enough about what's happening in our world. But it is not too late. It's not even close to too late. There's a lot we can do that can change the trajectory of all of this. I am a big believer in the reason I've been able to write about climate change for the last 25 years now is because of all of the people that I've met who are so actively engaged in solving these problems and trying to build a better world and all these incredible creative solutions. To me, it's a very inspiring, in its own kind of strange way, kind of beat to be covering as a writer. But to point to things that we can do specifically about heat, number one is like, get smart about it. Understand what the risk is, you know, whether you read by reading my book or reading somebody else's book or talking to public health officials or Googling or whatever it is your method of education is, most heat deaths can be prevented if people understand the risks, if they check in on their neighbors and loved ones who might be at risk, if we could pass laws, for example, that require water and shade breaks for outdoor workers. You know, there's a lot of very simple things that we can do to keep people from dying of extreme heat.
2: We should interject, as you point out, that air conditioning is not the solution everywhere. Of course, air conditioning has made living in places where you are right now, living in deserts, possible. You know, you shouldn't actually be sitting there in Austin, Texas, talking to me, and you wouldn't be if we didn't have air conditioning, and that goes for many places around the world, but not everybody has air conditioning, and yet you write about how we are addicted to it. I wonder if you could just speak to how air conditioning is not the solution, and in fact, sometimes it can get us into a vicious cycle.
3: So air conditioning, you know, one of my fears in writing this book and one of the things that I wanted to dispel is this notion that air conditioning is sort of a magic fix for extreme heat, that we don't need to worry about a hotter planet because we've got air conditioning. And all we got to do is get more air conditioning to more people and everything will be fine. And that's the solution. And so why are you spending your time writing a book about it and worrying about it? Well, there's a lot of problems with that, starting with the fact that there are billions of, literally billions of people on the planet right now who do not have air conditioning and for all intents and purposes will never have air conditioning, not just, you know, in faraway places in the Middle East or in sub-Saharan Africa, but, you know, here in Austin, Texas, three blocks from where I live, in Phoenix, where I spent a lot of time reporting this book, in New Orleans, in all kinds of really hot places in our world, there are people who are living without air conditioning because they can't afford to have air conditioning, or they're living in structures that don't allow air conditioning, or they're outdoor workers who are outdoors. You know, there's some guys right now down my street who are putting in a new water main and are working out in the middle of the day in Texas, you know, on black, hot black asphalt. They don't have air conditioning and they're never gonna have air conditioning.

0: I wrote about an agricultural worker in my book who died in the fields working. Agricultural workers are not going to have air conditioning. So air conditioning is part of this line in my book that I talk about between the cooled and the damned. And, you know, one of the things that heat is doing is bringing up all these justice and equity questions. So the notion, then beyond that, the notion that we're, you know, going to air condition, we're not going to air condition the oceans. We're not going to air condition the forests. And moreover, we're not going to air condition the wheat fields and corn fields that grow the food that we eat. So the consequences of rising temperatures to our food supply is something we really haven't even touched on. But again, is outside this air conditioning bubble. Part of my attempt in this book is to break out of that and to show that air conditioning is a comfort, but it is not a solution.
1: Well, you talked about how individuals can get smart about the heat. Have you seen a case in which a city has gotten smart about the heat? And you write a lot about the role of planting trees, which I loved reading about. I'm sure it's not the whole solution, but trees seem to be playing a role in cooling off cities. What's one project that you found really encouraging?
0: Well, there's a number. One I would point to Paris. Paris has done an amazing job of trying to reintroduce nature, not just trees. Trees are a big part of it, but reintroduce nature back into the central city. They've done that by doing a number of things like, restricting vehicle access cars into the inner city, cleaning up the Seine. The Seine is now, clean enough to swim in, tearing up a lot of roads and planting trees and other greenery, really trying to reintroduce nature into the heart of an iconic city like Paris. I think that they're doing an amazing job of that. Cities, even heat stressed cities like Phoenix are working hard to create shade structures, different kinds of bus stops, for example, cooling centers where people can go who don't have air conditioning, can have access to cooling on hot days. I mean, even simple things like, extending library hours and things like that so that people have places to go. I mean, a lot of this stuff is like not that hard, And a lot of it has so many co-benefits, like, the introducing greenery and nature back into cities and rethinking urban areas as not just asphalt and concrete, but as this sort of meeting point with nature. So I think there's a lot of reimagining of cities that is going on that I think is really inspiring and will make cities better places, And I feel it very strongly here in Texas, where it's all these like 18-lane highways and asphalt and concrete everywhere. And that idea is changing, We can't continue to live in a hotter and hotter world if we're going to continue to build cities this way. And I think there's a lot of inspiring change.
1: Well, Jeff, now that we've gone from positive, we want to end perhaps on a more somber note, because your last chapter looks at where we're headed if we don't do anything. And it raises the question of what it looks like if we push the planet beyond the Goldilocks zone. And what would that look like?
0: It would look like a radically different place than the world that we live in now. And, there is no kind of one Goldilocks zone. What will happen and is already happening is certain niches for certain ecosystems will vanish. And, it will, for example, places in northern India and Pakistan are already on the verge of being too hot for people to survive in who do not have, full access to air conditioning. We're starting to see, more and more crop failures. We're starting to see more and more species extinctions of species who cannot migrate to cooler places. And in my book, I talk about extreme heat as the engine of planetary chaos. And I think that that's the best and most accurate description that I can paint of a hotter world, of a world where we do not take seriously the urgency of cutting fossil fuel emissions and stopping this temperature rise. It's going to be a more chaotic world, more migration, more people moving across borders, more conflict as a result of that, more food shortages, more diseases breaking out in new places that we don't expect. It's going to be a more chaotic, more dangerous world for millions of people.
1: Well, Jeff, I hope the next time that we talk to you, it won't be about rising waters or extreme heat, but it'll be a review of all the wonderful solutions that humanity has come up with. Jeff Goodell, what a pleasure it is to speak with you. Thank you very much.
0: Thank you for having me. It was a great conversation.
2: Jeff Goodell is the author of The Heat Will Kill You First, Life and Death on a Scorched Planet. I'm really struck by how at the same time Jeff is so acutely aware of the dangers posed by extreme heat, he's also really hopeful about the future and about the human ability to awaken to this danger and to respond to it creatively and quickly and effectively. And I don't know if I could sustain that same hopefulness.
1: One thing we didn't have a chance to get to was the vicious cycle that the use of air conditioning can put us in. Can you explain it?
2: On the one hand, air conditioning protects people from the extreme heat. On the other hand, it contributes to the extreme heat by requiring more carbon emissions to generate the electricity for the air conditioning. Air conditioning makes it cool inside the house, but it also pumps hot air outside the house. So it creates hot zones in cities. It actually increases the temperature of cities. And it also makes people really vulnerable because when there are extreme heat events, air conditioning, along with the rest of the power grid, can go down, leaving people who thought they were safe extremely vulnerable, and our sealed-in homes become death traps.
1: Well, Gordy, what is the big picture here? Are you willing to give a summary to what you heard as someone who has covered climate change for a long time, but also as a subject that has been covered for a long time? In this case, we focused specifically on the role of heat. What is the big picture in your mind?
2: Yeah. Well, Molly, I think his expression that extreme heat is the engine of planetary chaos is one that I will bring home with me from this interview. And also the fact that although this was the hottest summer on record, it will probably be one of the coolest summers that we remember because it's just getting hotter and hotter. And we need to take to heart the threat that temperature poses, along with the other effects of climate change, climate catastrophe, and that there is time to make a difference, and that time is now.
1: Gordy Slack is a science reporter and a longtime climate reporter. Gordy, thank you so much for joining us on this episode.
2: It was my pleasure, Molly. Thank you for having me.

0: This show would not be possible without the hot talents and cool heads of senior producer Gary Niederhoff and assistant producers Brian Edwards and Shannon Rose Geary. A special thanks to science reporter Gordy Slack for joining us on this episode. I am the executive producer of Big Picture Science, Molly Bentley. Original music in the show by Dewey DeLay and June Miyake. This episode of Big Picture Science that examines how extreme temperatures are changing our world is How Hot is Too Hot?
1: Looking to get the most out of your money, your time, and generally give your life an upgrade? Well, I'm sure you do, and that's why I want to tell you about a podcast that I really love. It's an award-winning show called All the Hacks, and it's hosted by Chris Hutchins, a financial optimizer who sold two companies, racked up millions of reward points, and traveled to 60-plus countries, often for free. And each week on All the Hacks, he teaches you to do the same, diving into topics like the 30-minute system he uses to automate his finances and the tiny habits he's adopted to buy back hours each week. 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
1: From PRX, this is Living on Earth. I'm Ainsley O'Neill.
2: And I'm Paloma Beltran. As world leaders gather in New York, countries like Nepal are on the front lines of the climate crisis.
3: The problem is that Nepal's climate story, you know, it often becomes internationally visible only after a disaster reaches a catastrophic death toll. But in fact, we lose our people amounting to hundreds and so on every year. It has become a new normal to us.
1: Also, how tiny tree microbes affect the climate.
4: We already know that, you know, when you walk through a forest, there's an amazing amount of diversity and complexity. And I think this just adds even another layer on top of that. So I know when I go outside now, every time I look at a tree, I'm also thinking about the trillion microbes that live inside that tree and what might they all be doing.
1: That and more this week on Living on Earth. Stick around.
2: From PRX and the Jennifer and Ted Stanley Studios at the University of Massachusetts Boston, this is Living on Earth. I'm Paloma Beltran.
1: And I'm Ainsley O'Neill. The 2026 United Nations Climate Summit, alongside Climate Week, just wrapped up in New York City. The two events brought together private and public sector leaders to discuss the urgent challenges and opportunities on all things climate. These sessions took place in the wake of a summer marked by deadly extreme heat and a glacial collapse and flood in Nepal that killed thousands. One of the key speakers at the UN Climate Summit was the Minister of Foreign Affairs for Nepal, CCR Kanal.
5: Let me recall a message by Secretary General 3 years back from the lap of Mount Everest when he urged the world to stop the madness. He warned that Nepal's mountains are crying for help, and that global inaction risks catastrophe for millions downstream. The question before us is whether the international community truly heard this warning with sincerity, with conscience, and with resolve.
2: Meaning whether the world's biggest polluters are willing to sharply reduce emissions of the planet-warming gases that are causing the climate crisis, and willing to finance a just transition to renewable energy and the costly recovery from disasters like the Nepal floods.
1: Prime Minister of the Solomon Islands, Matthew Whale, reminded the world that while small island nations did not cause climate disruption, they are on the front lines of it. And what matters now is that the big emitters of the developed world correct course on both emissions and funding.
6: We don't want to guilt trip anybody. If it makes some feel better about making their contributions, that it is charity, well, give it as charity. We don't think it's charity, but if it makes you feel better for it, give it as charity.
2: And despite the growing cost of adapting to climate change, leaders highlighted the good news on the accelerating shift to green energy sources that are now cheaper than fossil fuels. Here's Dr. Fatih Birol, the executive director of the International Energy Agency.
7: Exchanges. Many, many years in the energy world, we had three choices in front of us. Shall I choose the most secure energy option? Shall I choose the most economic energy option? Or shall I choose the cleanest energy option? We have to make choices. We have to make trade-offs. But when we look at the world today, all of these three objectives are getting aligned. They are getting very, very close to each other.
1: To help us think through both the devastation and the hope running through this year's Climate Summit and Climate Week is Vernon Loeb, the executive editor of our media partner, Inside Climate News. Hi, Vernon, and welcome back to Living on Earth.
8: Yeah, thanks so much. It's great to be here.
1: The UN had recently put out a report confirming that the Earth will exceed the 1.5 degrees Celsius warming that was outlined in the 2015 Paris Agreement. How did that news shape the conversation at this UN event?
8: Yeah, that's really the sort of overarching context for this week's discussion in New York about climate change. The term the UN uses for that is overshoot. We are now looking at overshooting the goal of the Paris Agreement, which was to keep warming at 1.5 degrees Celsius. Overshoot means that based on current emissions levels and current world policy, sometime in the next few years, global temperature averages are going to exceed 1.5 degrees Celsius for the first time. And that's a big deal. Every tenth of a point means more extreme weather, more calamity, more deaths from climate. So that's really the context kind of hanging over this week's deliberations in New York on climate, which I thought were really set by the two opening speeches, one by President Lula of Brazil and one by President Trump of the United States. Lula talked about the need for a rapid reduction of carbon emissions and a rapid transition to renewable energy. Trump talked about America's fossil fuel dominance and how that was the most important factor in global energy. He again denied climate and talked about how his administration had ended a global carbon tax on shipping and really mocked people who were concerned about climate change. This is how the high-level UN week opened, with these two sort of dueling speeches.
1: Now, what did you hear from U.S. leaders and public figures who were speaking this week?
8: There was obviously a lot of comment from U.S. leaders, not so much at the UN, where the United States has sort of abdicated its leadership role and exited the process, but throughout events at Climate Week, you had U.S. leaders at all levels talking about renewables, talking about slowing down data center developments in their states. A lot of progress in this country and leadership in the United States now on climate comes at the state level and at the local level and not the federal level. You have a federal government that denies the importance of climate change and doesn't even really want to talk about climate change. And in fact, has removed the words climate change from the documents it produces. At the local level, of course, that isn't happening. And you know, in the U.S., you've got half the country is red states and half the country is blue states. And in red states, the legislatures and the governors pretty much follow Trump's lead and remain focused on fossil fuels. And in the blue states, you still have state policies that are trying to reduce carbon emissions. You have state policies incentivizing the use of renewable energy. And so at Climate Week, certainly people like Michelle Wu and Gavin Newsom were there talking about the continuing progress in their states toward the renewables transition, toward reducing carbon emissions. So it's a very kind of mixed bag when you talk about local leaders in the U.S. Certainly at Climate Week, you had far more blue state leaders here talking about the things they are doing to reduce emissions and to cope with climate. And the red state people were largely absent from, you know, the events of Climate Week.
1: And now a huge theme of these discussions is, of course, global climate action. UN Secretary General Antonio Guterres reiterated his call for $300 billion in investments in developing countries to help them navigate the climate crisis. Where does the world stand on that goal?
8: The world is nowhere close to that goal. The concept of a loss and damage fund to help developing nations was first discussed about 5 years ago at the Conference of the Parties, the COP meeting in Glasgow. And then the fund was formally created several years later at the COP in Egypt. And contributions right now from donor nations are something like 1% of what is needed on an annual basis to help the developing world cope with climate. So as is the case with emissions, the contributions to this fund are just nowhere near the UN's goals and nowhere near where they need to be.
1: Energy security was also a significant topic of discussion. Why is it gaining so much traction in the international community at this point in time?
8: Well, I think probably that flows from the war in Iran, which has highlighted the world's continuing dependence on fossil fuels at a time when the flow of oil through the Strait of Hormuz is being held up by the war, by Trump's war with Iran. And another extreme aggregating factor right now comes from the war in Ukraine, where Ukraine has been attacking Russia's fossil fuel infrastructure. including its diesel refining capacity. And this has made diesel prices escalate globally even faster than gasoline prices. And so as the world desperately needs to begin reducing its carbon emissions, we're seeing its continued reliance on fossil fuels, you know, as a sort of dominant energy force on the planet.
1: And how would you say that that situation is shaping climate efforts?
8: Well, one of the points that UN Secretary General Antonio Guterres made in his remarks was that while we've overshot the warming goal of the Paris Agreement, we now have the tools to deal with emissions reduction, and that is renewable energy. I mean, the one bright spot really in global climate is that renewable energy continues to exceed all expectations in terms of growth and availability. And it's now clear in a way that it wasn't really clear 20 or 25 years ago that the world economy can be powered by renewable energy and not oil and gas and fossil fuels. So that's a big deal in terms of a global approach to climate. And it's very clear now that, you know, renewables are the cheapest and the fastest means of replacing fossil fuels.
1: Now, as the U.S. government pulls back from climate action, and indeed from even acknowledging the basic science, China's role in clean energy is growing. How much of a presence did China have at this U.N. climate summit?
8: It wasn't a huge presence. President Xi did not even attend the proceedings in New York. He went directly to Washington for his meeting with President Trump. So China wasn't big in New York, but it's huge in the world of renewable energy. China is by far and away the world's leading renewables power. It produces, I think, 80% of the world's solar panels. It's hugely dominant in battery technology and rare earth minerals. Its car industry is now exporting EVs all over the planet. And they are moving rapidly and radically toward renewable energy in China. While they're still building coal plants, they're phasing way back from coal and really accelerating the expansion of renewable energy. So China is the world leader now in renewable energy, by far.
1: How did the nations that are on the front lines of climate change seem to speak to the rest of the world, you know, especially the big polluters, about the level of urgency that's needed right now?
8: Well, their level of urgency gets greater and greater, and they're bearing more and more of the brunt of climate change disasters. And so, again, with every COP, their level of urgency increases, and the level of action by the developed nations sort of stays the same, which is, again, led by the petrostates. Nothing really happens on fossil fuel phase-outs. And also in terms of aid for the developing world, as I said, contributions by the developed nations have been very, very disappointing. As I said, a mere fraction of really what's needed now to help developing worlds cope with climate.
1: You've been on the climate beat for most of your career, and you're still here, still standing strong. When international negotiations stall like this, what gives you hope? What keeps you going?
8: Well, I guess at this point, you really have to look to renewable energy and see that it is surpassing expectations in ways that are quite hopeful. In the U.S., even states like Texas show the strength of wind and solar power and battery storage. Great things are possible. I think China's focus on renewable energy is something that you have to feel good about. It's funny, our relations with China are so fraught. Right now, the big flashpoint with China is AI, and we haven't even talked about the enormous energy implications of AI. You know, are we going to power AI with oil and gas, with fossil fuels, or will we power AI with renewable energy? It's a constant struggle on the climate beat, I think, between pessimism and even doom. Feelings of doom, you know, we're often accused of being doomers. And I don't think that's true. I think we try to be truth tellers. And I think we think it's important for people to know the truth about climate. But I think when you get into the truth about climate, you also see that it's not too late to turn around the global situation on climate. It's not too late to keep the world a livable place. It's not as livable as it was 50 years ago. And if we do nothing, it's not going to be nearly as livable 50 years from now as it is now. But I think there's still time to keep it livable for humanity. And certainly, we can never give up on humanity and we can never stop trying. I nonetheless continue to feel hopeful that change is possible. I mean, there are elections in the U.S. in a month, and the outcome of those elections will mean a tremendous amount in terms of the country and the world's response to climate.
1: Vernon Loeb is executive editor of our media partner, Inside Climate News. As always, Vernon, thank you so much for taking the time with me today.
8: Thanks for having me.
2: Coming up, Nepal is facing severe climate impacts, even though the country has played virtually no role in causing climate change. Stay tuned to Living on Earth.
1: 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It's Living on Earth. I'm Ainsley O'Neill.
2: And I'm Paloma Beltran. In the weeks following the deadly floods in Nepal this August, researchers from the World Weather Attribution Group rapidly assessed the event and concluded that climate change played a very strong role in the catastrophe. Warmer weather melted ice, thawed permafrost, and increased rainfall, destabilizing the glacier before its collapse. Nepal estimates that damages from the floods could exceed $4 billion. That's over a tenth of the country's total GDP. For more on this, we turn now to Tanuja Pandey, a climate justice activist and lawyer based in Kathmandu, Nepal. Tanuja originally hails from Sudur Pashim, a region affected by the floods, and she is co-founder and chair of Hari Nepal, an intersectional climate justice organization. Tanuja, welcome to Living on Earth.
9: Thank you for having me.
2: So it's been nearly a month since devastating floods hit Nepal and Tibet due to glacial collapse in the Himalayas. Talk to us about what you've seen in the weeks since the disaster. You know, how are you and your community holding up?
9: You know, life after a flood is incredibly difficult, especially for those who have lost someone they love. The water may eventually recede, but the grief does not. And, you know, imagine waking up every morning knowing that the person you share your room, your home, your meals, your life is no longer there. And some of the families are still waiting for their loved ones to be found while others are trying to give a final farewell without having the chance to properly say goodbye. And then they are expected to, you know, rebuild their home, return to their work and somehow continue with their lives. We often see the images of flood when the water is rising, but we don't see enough of what happens afterward. So it's quite traumatizing to see everything. And when we talk about flood, you know, we talk about the water, the death toll, the missing person. But for communities, the real story, you know, continues long after the water disappears. They are left rebuilding the homes and livelihoods, memories, dignity, and sometimes their entire sense of security. So it is what Nepal is going through right now. And it's really traumatizing to see everything and to feel helpless because all we can give is sympathy at the moment, even though we want to help with everything we could.
2: And Tanuja, you visited the affected zones in Nepal. What did you see?
9: Yeah, you know, I saw the life fading away. I saw the children waiting for their parents. I saw the wife waiting for her husband, a mother waiting for their child. And I saw the entire community, you know, swept away. And the community, it was actually used to be one of the indigenous land of Nepal. And the community who did nothing to contribute in climate change lost everything within second. And Nepal is one of the very religious country. It's a very sacred country. They worship nature. You know, even today, a lot of climatic disaster is related not to the anthropologic reason, but to the demonic factor in majority part of our country. People don't know what climate change actually is. And I saw people not praying this time, and it was quite heavy for us to see everything and even heavy for us to talk about it now.
2: I'm sure it is. And Nepal estimates that the recovery from the disaster will cost more than $4 billion. Please tell us, you know, what are the non-economic costs that the world should consider regarding this catastrophe that happened in Nepal?
9: Economic cost is important for everything, but we don't talk about the, you know, amount of anxiety the community had gone through, the amount of fear we have in our minds. You know, a lot of people in mountain communities who lives in downstream are migrating after that event because people are scared to live nearby the water resources. While in fact, you know, Nepal's historical settlement, traditional settlement has always been nearby the riverside. So it's quite hard to talk about it because we are giving up on our identity, our traditional way of living just because few countries refuse to stick to their commitment.
2: And in the days following the flood, Nepal's government wrote to the United Nations Fund for responding to loss and damage. Nepal is requesting $20 million. That's the maximum amount a country can request. And Nepal framed the request in terms of climate justice rather than a request for aid. Tell us about that distinction.
9: See, the problem is that Nepal's climate story, you know, it often become internationally visible only after a disaster reaches a catastrophic death toll. But in fact, where we lose our people amounting to hundreds and so on every year, it has become a new normal to us. And that creates a, you know, dangerous cycle. The world responds to the headline event rather than to underlying the accumulating loss and damage and the factors that is causing the climate crisis at the first hand. And Nepal has done its part. We have restored our forest on an impressive scale, and we are rapidly moving toward clean energy, even though people don't know what clean energy actually is. And we are promoting the electric mobility and, you know, implementing the climate adaptation plan at the local level, and we are going back to our traditional knowledge, indigenous practices. Yet a country responsible for less than, you know, 0.02% of global greenhouse gas emission is playing an even higher price for a crisis it did not create. Today, our Prime Minister Balendra Shah is leaving to General Assembly. We are not here to blame any nation, but demand what is rightfully ours. And we demand the solidarity and to seek the solution, because at this moment, we want international communities and polluters country to stick to it.
2: And from what I understand, Nepal has still not received any money from the UN fund. This UN pot of money is severely underfunded because wealthy nations have not contributed what they initially pledged. For example, the United States withdrew from the fund in 2025. What role do wealthier nations have to play in addressing this crisis?
9: So to bounce back from this event like this, you know, we need money. You know, we could have saved our people if we had early warning system, you know, if we had good infrastructure, or if we had invested on preventing everything. So I think financial resources play a huge and most important role when it comes to adaptation. And all those polluters country are making the most out of fossil fuel industry. And all they are doing is they are increasing their wealth. But at the cost of that, country like Nepal are suffering. And it is just against the principle of basic principle of environmental justice. So to transitioning away from fossil fuel, it might not be easy for them to do it overnight, but they are in the position to compensate to the communities that are being affected by their actions.
2: So alongside other damages to infrastructure, Nepal estimates that 10% of the country's hydropower capacity was destroyed in the floods. How significant was that energy infrastructure to Nepal?
9: See, it's not the first time it's happening in Nepal. Even 2 years ago, we lost our major hydropower plants. And that's why, we've been saying that no investment is good for Nepal if it is not sustainable or if it is not green. Because you're building hydro plants one day and another day it is being swept away by landslide and flood. So I think we need to re-evaluate all the project, especially the hydropower project we have in Nepal, because a lot of indigenous community of Nepal, actually, they were telling the government and they were asking the government to reevaluate everything because it didn't look sustainable to the community. And the way government sidelined all the indigenous voices and proceed with the hydropower project, it turned a disaster to Nepal. And we have lost, in fact, we have lost a lot of people inside the hydropower tunnel. It's still thousands are missing, 1,000 died inside. So, we of course need development, but it's high time we should start, talking and practicing about sustainable development rather than some colonial practices of development. If we try to build the big skyscraper in Nepal, it will not work here because our soil is not ready for it. We should redefine what development looks like to us rather than just feeding ourselves the idea of development from the global north.
2: Tanuja, this moment feels like a turning point for many people. The floods in Nepal, the hottest summers on record, and the recent UN report warning about the trajectory of future warming. How, in your view, can we turn this moment into action?
9: I think for Nepal, even though we have lost thousands of people, thousands are still missing. It's a very sad event. It's a very traumatizing event, but also it's a good opportunity for everyone to get united because what happened today with us could happen to anyone tomorrow. It's not an isolated event. It is not something that will happen for the last time, So we've been seeing the flood everywhere. We've been seeing it in Global South. We've been seeing the heat waves and other stuff in Global North. We need to hear the scientists, what they are saying, and we need to actually act with the urgency rather than, denying the fact, because the clock is actually ticking and it does not wait for anyone. It didn't wait for Nepal and it will not wait for any other world. It will impact everyone eventually. So I believe that it's a fight of humanity as a whole.
2: And Tanuja, what gives you hope?
9: Hope is a very political thing to have. And it is something that does not really help you to survive, but also to thrive. Hope is a very powerful thing to have. And looking at young people confronting their leaders, looking at children trying to educate their parents on what is right and what is wrong in an individual capacity, looking into a grassroots mobilizer, working tirelessly, looking at a journalist having a courage to cover issue that is quite hard and challenging for them to do so, and basically looking at humanity to save the humanity itself is something that gives me a hope.
2: Tanuja Pandey is a climate justice activist and lawyer based in Nepal. She is a co-founder and chair of Hari Nepal, an intersectional climate justice organization. Tanuja, thanks so much for joining us.
9: Thank you. Thank you for having me.

0: We've got lots more ahead after the break, but first, we wanted to invite you to tune in next week. We'll be talking to environmental law professor Pat Parento about the Supreme Court case, Suncor Energy Inc. versus County Commissioners of Boulder County. Oral arguments are scheduled for October 5th, and according to SCOTUS Vlog, it's the first climate lawsuit of its kind to reach the Supreme Court. If the court rules in Suncor's favor, it could impact multiple climate liability lawsuits nationwide by closing the door on using state courts to hold fossil fuel companies liable. But if the justices rule in favor of Boulder, they could ease the way for local governments to require fossil fuel companies to pay for costly climate adaptation and damage. So tune in to Living on Earth next week to hear about the future of climate change liability cases in the United States.
1: After the break, how just a centimeter of sea level rise can flood 2 to 3 million people worldwide. Keep listening to Living on Earth.
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0: If you're one of Living on Earth's listener supporters, or if you've been considering a donation to LOE, this message is for you. 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
1: It's Living on Earth. I'm Paloma Beltran.
0: And I'm Ainsley O'Neill. As the planet gets warmer, melting glaciers are wreaking havoc in places like Nepal and Tibet. And on a larger scale, huge ice sheets in Antarctica and Greenland are a massive driver behind sea level rise. A recent study in the journal Scientific Data shows that since 1979, around 12.5 trillion tons of ice have melted, just from glaciers in Greenland and Antarctica. This study compared the research of several dozen scientists, working from NASA and European Space Agency satellite data to measure the change in glacier volume over the past half century. And the melting has been speeding up, especially in the last two decades. Seth Borenstein is a science writer at the Associated Press, and he joins me now for more. Seth, welcome back to Living on Earth.
3: Thank you for having me.
0: So Seth, we're here to talk about a study in the journal Scientific Data, published by Nature, which shows that over the last five decades or so, about 12.5 trillion tons of glacier ice have melted. Now, that's a pretty unfathomable number. So what's a real-world comparison you could give us that would help put that 12.5 trillion tons into perspective?
3: I asked a few ice scientists this. How much, if you took all that ice and covered the lower 48 states of the United States, and it would be about 5 feet thick of ice. One of the scientists, the lead author of the paper, her way of putting it is a different one, and I'm not sure if it's easier to think of it this way. Think of a giant ice cube that's 5.5 miles tall, 5.5 miles wide, 5.5 miles long. So that's another way of thinking it, but I think it might be easier to think of the United States covered in 5 feet of ice.
0: And so during this time period, how variable was the rate of the ice loss? To what extent was it acceleration and deceleration versus a more steady decline?
3: And that's actually one of the best and most interesting parts of this new study. Previously, the studies went back to 1990, and that's about the time they started seeing the loss, slow loss in the 90s and the early 2000s. And then they saw a big acceleration in the 2010s. So by going back further, they could say, this is not something that's always happened on Earth. Then from 2020 to 2023, which is the last year they did the study for, mostly because of increased snowfall in both Greenland and Antarctica, the rate of ice loss decreased quite a bit. It decelerated. But the study stops in 2023. The researchers kept looking at the data, not as deeply as they will later, but they said things went sort of back to the old ice loss in 24 and 25. So that was, they think, a blip of natural variation. And the reason it was interesting is because only 16% of the ice loss comes from what you may think of normally when you think of melting ice, especially in Greenland and Antarctica. I think most people would say, hey, the air is warmer and it's melting from the top. That's only 1/6 of the ice in both continents melting. Most of it is coming from the water below and the sides of the ice sheets, which is essentially water. Again, warmer water. The best way to think about that is I happen to love iced coffee being a New Englander at heart. So just the other day, I put a bunch of ice in my cup, then poured hot coffee in it. And within 5 minutes, I had no ice. But I didn't pour hot air into it. I poured hot liquid. That's sort of what's happening to the ice sheets in Antarctica and Greenland.
0: And so these ice sheets in Antarctica and Greenland are the largest that we have on the planet. So this ice loss is undoubtedly going to affect sea level rise. What does this study say about any of the previous ice loss and what that has meant for sea level rise now and in the future?
3: So when you look at 12.5 trillion tons of ice, it only comes down to 1 inch or 3 centimeters of global sea level rise. And that sounds like such a small amount, which is so strange because here we're dealing with an unfathomably big number of 12 trillion. And it's even more unfathomable if you want to put it into gallons. Then we're into quadrillions of gallons. So probably shouldn't go there. So that's just this huge number. And then it comes down to 1 inch of sea level rise. And to the average person, an inch of sea level rise, that doesn't sound like much. But the studies show that for every third of an inch, which is about a centimeter, of sea level rise globally, we see 2 to 3 million people flooded. That's because so many people in the world live by the coast. Just a little increase in sea level rise, because if you remember, that's just the average level. When a storm comes, when it's a king tide or other unusual high tides, then it's going up even higher. People who live through Hurricane Sandy or Superstorm Sandy in New York, that was aided by sea level rise levels that were globally minuscule, but caused billions upon billions of dollars of damage in New York.
0: Now, what have you heard about a potential tipping point when it comes to ice loss?
3: So since so much of this is on the ice sheets, there are glaciers, and much of this is glaciers retreating and water coming in and eating away at these glaciers. And that's what's concerning. So for example, let's look at Antarctica, if you don't mind. In Antarctica, first off, it's really a story of two different continents. East Antarctica, the ice sheet is essentially growing. East Antarctica is colder. There's more snow. So for years, it has grown. The theory is that it eventually started to shrink. But East Antarctica, which is much bigger, is the least stable. West Antarctica and the Arctic Peninsula are a whole different story. The ice there is shrinking. It's shrinking rapidly, especially on the peninsula. And in West Antarctica, there is a glacier called the Thwaites Glacier. You may have heard of this glacier. It often gets the nickname the Doomsday Glacier, which is a little over the top. But the reason it's been called the Doomsday Glacier is that it is sort of the cork on a bottle. And that cork is slowly being eaten away. And the fear is that once Thwaites completely loses its ice, then there's a whole section of glaciers behind it that just keep flowing and flowing. And that's sort of the tipping point concept, that you get to a point where it is just irreversible. Now, the scientists, unfortunately, don't know when that tipping point is. And there's a distinct possibility that we've passed it. We just don't know it. But the fear is that we are getting close to that point. But in Greenland, you have sort of the world's fastest shrinking glacier. It's called Jakobshavn, that glacier, it's losing up to 165 feet a day. That is, if you do the quick math, that's like 8 feet an hour. I've been told that if you stand there long enough, you can actually see the ice sheet loss there. Now, it slowed down, especially during that slow period, but it has gone back up again.
0: Well, so as we were talking about, this timeline going forward is pretty uncertain. You know, this data is starting in 1979, and we can already look at the big difference from then to now, 12.5 trillion tons. So what do we know about the next half century or so? Or rather, what are some of the concerns that the scientists you spoke with have shared with you?
3: Well, their concerns is that this is accelerating. And if you look at the numbers, yeah, it is accelerating, except for this little blip from 2020 to 2023. And even if it's not accelerating, there's an awful lot of ice there. And if all the ice sheets in the world

0: definitely having trouble here, and the trend is not good, but you're not underwater yet.
1: Now, in early September of this year, 2026, the United Nations released a report saying that global warming is soon to exceed the 1.5 degrees Celsius rise that they had looked to prevent during the Paris Agreement in 2015. What can you tell us about the ice loss in the context of that?
0: As long as the air and the water keep warming, scientists figure the ice will keep melting. If warming stops or slows down and then stops,
2: the theory is
0: that in many cases, unfortunately not all, the ice sheet loss will either slow or stop. There is some concern about tipping points that we don't know if we're at that point yet. The one other good thing to come out of this is 20, 30 years ago when scientists were calculating sea level rise, they didn't take into account melting glaciers, melting ice sheets. It really did catch modelers of the future by surprise. This is no longer a surprise. We know what's coming. Whether we do something about it, that's a different issue.
1: Seth Borenstein is a science writer with the Climate and Environment team at the Associated Press. Seth, thank you so much for taking the time with me today.
0: Thanks for having me.
3: Thanks to photosynthesis, trees absorb carbon dioxide and release oxygen. So they play a vital role in regulating the carbon cycle by storing carbon in their wood, roots, and soil. But it turns out trees have another carbon cycle trick up their sleeve, or rather bark, and it's been hiding in plain sight. Scientists recently discovered that tree bark hosts millions of microbes involved in consuming and producing methane, a powerful greenhouse gas. Biogeochemist and forest ecologist Jonathan Gewurzmann of Yale University has been studying the relationship between trees and microbes, and he spoke with Living on Earth's Jenny Doering.
4: So how does this discovery advance our knowledge about the relationship between trees and greenhouse gases such as methane?
5: So this is some really exciting work that is adding to a building understanding that trees play a much more complicated and much more nuanced role in greenhouse gas cycling than we understood before by hosting these large microbial ecosystems both on and inside their tissues. And those microbes, those microbiomes, are complicated and diverse and have their own processes that sort of add on or supplement to what the processes that are carried out by the trees themselves. And so those microbiomes do things like take up some forms of carbon and release other forms of carbon. Increasingly, we're understanding that they release things like methane or nitrous oxide under certain conditions, but also capture methane and nitrous oxide under certain conditions. And so there are these really interesting, really complicated interactions that make tree microbiomes these active players in the global cycles of carbon and other greenhouse gases.
4: And by the way, what kinds of trees have these methane munching and producing microbes in their tree bark?
5: It turns out that pretty much every tree seems to host a microbiome that does some amount of methane cycling. It's complicated. Some trees release more methane than they take up. Some take up more methane than they release. And for every tree, it's a balance of how much methane the tree transports from the soil to the atmosphere, how much it produces inside its own tissues, especially deep inside the wood in the inner tissues called heartwood, and how much methane is consumed on the outer tissues and especially the bark. So there are certain places, especially in the tropics, where we think that the conditions are right for trees to host high rates of methane consumption. And so that's been observed recently in a couple of places around the world, in Brazil, in Panama, now in Australia. But here in New England, the trees aren't cycling as much methane than in tropical systems. A lot of trees are actually releasing small amounts of methane, really small amounts of methane, but measurable amounts.
4: What kinds of environmental conditions influence, like, whether these microbes are releasing or absorbing methane?
5: Right. We're really just starting to understand the conditions that shape the way microbiomes form and the way that they function within trees, even though there's been lots and lots of research on microbiomes of things like the human gut or soils or other environmental surfaces and areas around the world. we're only just starting to look inside trees. It's this sort of funny thing.

0: where there are these complicated ecosystems that have been kind of hiding in plain sight. That said, there are some things that we know that definitely influence things like methane production and consumption. Methane is produced in environments that are really high in water, high in carbon, and low in oxygen. And so historically, we've thought that those kinds of conditions, high water, low oxygen, high carbon, those exist in places like wetlands or landfills or even wastewater treatment and even inside the gut of a cow. If you've heard about cows releasing methane, it's because their guts are full of water and carbon and not a lot of oxygen. And those are the conditions that methane-producing microbes like to live in. The conditions that methane-consuming microbes like to live in are sort of the opposite. It's where there's methane around, but where it's not too wet and there's lots of oxygen available. And so when we think about trees, when we think about deep inside a tree, like if you go into the very middle of a tree, it's pretty wet, it's full of water, it's far from the atmosphere. And so there's low oxygen, high water, lots of carbon in the wood. And that seems to be a place where tree microbes like to produce methane. And if you go to the outside of the tree, the outer tissues or the bark especially, they're getting lots of nice air exposure. So there's oxygen around. They're maybe getting methane that's coming out of the tree, what's being produced in the inner tissues or transported from the soil. And so they've got methane to eat. They've got oxygen from the atmosphere and they're nice and happy there munching up that methane.
1: I guess you can see why these microbiomes developed. I mean, there's an energy source, methane, there's carbon in there, there's energy to consume. And so you can kind of see where if some microbes are producing methane or there's methane coming from the swamp beneath, then you have some microbes in the tree bark that are going to consume that.
0: Exactly. And there's a lot of variation from one species to another. So some species have denser wood, some have wetter wood, some have drier wood. And there's also going to be variation over time. So one of the things that's really interesting about the work that this group in Australia did is they found that the conditions, even inside the bark, fluctuate over time. So depending on the weather and depending on the processes that the tree is carrying out, sometimes that bark is transporting more oxygen, sometimes it's transporting less. And so you can have these changing or fluctuating conditions that lead to the same tree switching from producer to consumer just based on the substrates or the compounds that are available to the microbiome at any given time.
1: That certainly seems like really useful information as we're thinking about, you know, climate solutions, which scientists have told us need to include landscapes, not just, you know, renewable energy and driving EVs, things like that, but actually harnessing landscapes to be able to take up carbon from the atmosphere at a higher rate.
0: Yeah, that's totally right. So we all know that the most important solutions to climate change are curbing fossil fuel emissions. And nothing about the tree microbiome changes the fact that we need to cut fossil fuel emissions from things like energy and transportation. But we're increasingly recognizing that we need to think about natural systems as part of our portfolio of what we're managing, both to keep greenhouse gases out of the atmosphere and maybe even to think about pulling what's in the atmosphere back out. If we're trying to get to negative emissions or we're trying to remove carbon or methane that's already in the atmosphere, then we can think about natural ecosystems being sort of one tool in our toolkit for how we might think about that. So we're at a really early stage of understanding these processes. So before we can think about using trees to remove atmospheric methane, first we need to understand some really basic things like which species are better at removing that methane and which microbes are doing it and what are the conditions that are beneficial for those microbes. So there's lots left to learn. But as we begin to understand all of those things, we can start to think about how can we prioritize planting or conserving or restoring the sorts of trees that are better for removing greenhouse gases and using that in our portfolio of tools for addressing climate change.
1: Well, the next time I go outside and hug a tree, I'm going to be thinking about all those microbes right underneath the bark.
0: Totally. We already know that, you know, when you walk through a forest, there's an amazing amount of diversity and complexity. And I think this just adds even another layer on top of that. So I know when I go outside now, every time I look at a tree, I'm also thinking about the trillion microbes that live inside that tree and what might they all be doing.
2: That's Jonathan Gewurzman, Yale University forest ecologist and biogeochemist, speaking with Living on Earth's Jenny Dory. 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Our crew includes Naomi Ehrenberg, Jenny Doring, Abby Edgecombe, Swayam Gagneja, Mark Kausch, Mark Seth Lender, Don Lyman, Ashanti McLean, Nyung Nguyen, Sophia Pandelitis, Jake Rigo, Andrew Scarrett, Bella Smith, and Elle Wilson.
3: 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Steve Kerwood is our executive producer. I'm Paloma Beltran.
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0: Remember, if you are in Anchorage, please come visit the Unangamulla, home of the Aleuts. 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

0: On. 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

It's Turnstiles with Joel Davis. Thanks for joining us. We started off this hour with Bright Black Morning Light, Amber Canyon Magic. Followed that with 5 Miles from Curse of Lono. And then rounding it out, it was Bronyar Stomp from Led Zeppelin 3, of course. Thanks for joining us here on Turnstiles. We get together every day to dig through our crates in order to bring you a deeply eclectic mix of music for your radio, your ears, your life. We have a lot to get to in this hour, including music from The Bones of J.R. Jones, Tom Waits, Teddy Wilson and his orchestra, and Col Waite and the Spokes. Up next, Bob Marley. Satisfy My Soul, Babe. It's Turnstiles.

Orquesta Tropicana there with their shot of tequila. Before that, the People Star and Onwu Dinjo from Nigeria's Special Volume 2, and Bob Marley started the set with Satisfy My Soul, Babe from Keep On Skankin', the complete Bob Marley and the Wailers. 67 to 72. Still a lot of music coming your way this hour, including Willie Nelson. Up next, it's Paul Simon from Graceland on Turnstile.

Turn out the lights, the party's over. They say that all good things must end. Call it a night.

Tenor saxophonist Lynn Hope wrapping up that set of music on Turnstiles with Tenderly. The party's over from Willie Nelson's Naked Willie album, and Paul Simon started the set with That Was Your Mother from Graceland. Wow, what a groundbreaker that was very many decades ago. Stick around, we've got more music ahead, starting with My Morning Jacket in just a minute, as Turnstiles continues.

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Now here's My Morning Jacket, I Never Could Get Enough, on Turnstiles.

That was Enemy from the Bones of J.R. Jones off their album Ones to Keep Close. And before that, I Never Could Get Enough from My Morning Jacket. Well, we never can get enough of the music, and fortunately, we have time for a little bit more in this hour of Turnstiles. We turn now to Tom Waits.

Call Wait and the Spokes there with the title track to Mulch. Before that, Teddy Wilson and his orchestra, blues and C-sharp minor. And Tom Waits started the set, Young at Heart, from his album Orphans, Ballers. Well, we're not going to ball, but unfortunately it is time to say goodbye to this hour of Turnstiles. Adventurous sounds for our public airwaves. 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This is Turnstiles from Radio Rethink. I'm Joel Davis. Thanks.

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1: Welcome to Turnstiles from Radio Rethink. I'm Joel Davis. We have a lot of music to get to this hour, including Joe Harriet and John Mayer Double Quintet, Medeski, Martin & Wood, Bill Callahan, and Vega Trails. Let's get it going with She Walks Through the Fair from the Jim Sullivan Sound on Turnstiles.

That's Surfotaxine from Marcos Vamvakaris, wrapping up the first set of music in this hour of Turnstiles. That's from the record Death is Bitter. Orques Kelanaria before that from Padang Moonrise, the birth of the modern Indonesian recording industry. Joe Harriet and John Mayer double quintet and the Jim Sullivan sound in there as well. You're listening to Turnstiles. We dig through some of the deepest crates on the public airwaves. Up next, Gregory Allen Isakoff on Turnstiles.

0: Most of those who believe they should stop find it very difficult to do so. They find it's become a deeply ingrained habit, a habit they can't change just because they want to. I know about these things because I've been through it. We invite you now to listen, and we wish you every success.
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0: hot chips, chips, chips, right, we got a tasty.
1: Some toy fun, chips are not.

Cold Cut wrapping up that set of music on Turnstiles with Colors the Soul from Sound Mirrors. Kid Koala before that with Emperor's Main Course from Ninja Tunes. 10th Anniversary Collection, Zen Cuts. Medeski, Martin, and Wood did Buster Rides Again, and the set started with Gregory Allen Isakoff. Coming up in just a minute, Maxence Serine as Turnstiles continues.

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We look forward to hearing from you. And now, Where Is My Mind? By Maxence Serene on Turnstiles.

Yeah, when the earth turns cold and the earth turns black, will I feel you riding?

Bill Callahan and One Fine Morning off the Bad Seeds jukebox. Maxence Serine began the set with Where Is My Mind, taken from Novo Piano. And between the two, it was harpist extraordinaire Mary Lattimore and Pine Trees from her album Silver Ladders. You're listening to Turnstiles, where we explore music from every style and era because music knows no limits. Thanks for coming together with us. Here's the Israelites on Turnstiles.

Vega Trails finishing up the last set of music in this hour of Turnstiles with Love Your Grace from Tremors in the Static. Herman Dune did Blackjack's Vision theme, and the Israelites started the set with Come Together, taken from DJ Spooky Presents 50,000 Volts of Trojan Records. You've been listening to Turnstiles, where we try to bring you the music you didn't know you love. 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This is Turnstiles from Radio Rethink. I'm Joel Davis. Thanks very much for listening.

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1: Welcome to Turnstiles from Radio Rethink. I'm Joel Davis with a full hour of music lined up for you, in which you'll hear Mexican Institute of Sound, Tony Allen, Cornelius, Madlib, Floating Action, and Prince. All of that and more as we begin with General Levy. It's Turnstiles.
2: No one here from the show, London Queen, or Kayunua Commerce, or next General Levy Show, London Crow. That's it for General.

Jagari di mo gong gu jagari di. Oji gu loko he. Ba ba. Ovi gi unu gu ji gara ga mu no ko la ga. Whoa! If you go, we see you. What? I should. Oh, and you get a good, good, good, good, good, good, good, good, good, good, good, good, good, good, good, good, good, good, good, good, good, good, good, good, good, good, good, good, good, good, good, good, good, good, good, good, good, good, good, good, good, good, good, good, good, good, good, good, good, good, good, good, good, good, good, good, good, good, good, good, good, good, good, good, good, good, good, good, good, good, good, good, good, good, good, good, good, good, good, good, good, good, good, good, good, good, good, good, good, good, good, good, good, good, good, good, good, good, good, good, good, good, good, good, good, good, good, good, good, good, good, good, good, good, good, good, good, good, good, good, good, good, good, good, good, good, good, good, good, good, good, good, good, good, good, good, good, good, good, good, good, good, good, good, good, good, good, good, good, good, good, good, good, good, good, good, good, good, good, good, good, good, good, good, good, good, good, good, good, good, good, good, good, good, good, good, good, good, good, good, good, good, good, good, good, good

0: the late, great father of Afrobeat percussion, Tony Allen, there with the title track to No Discrimination. Mexican Institute of Sound did Cumbia from Soy Sauce, and we started the set with General Levy and the Wrong Tom remix of Incredible. Well, we've got some incredible music still to come in this hour. Let's keep it going with Cornelius on Turnstiles.
1: Paint it white. Paint it white. Paint it white. Paint it white. Paint it white. Paint it white. Paint it white. Paint it

from their classic album Brothers, that's Everlasting Light from the Black Keys. Just ahead of that, it was Curtis Muldoon, Man from Afghanistan, off the album One Way Glass. Mulatto Estatke with the Heliocentrics, Madlib, and Cornelius also in that set of music. Quite a packed first half of this hour of Turnstiles. We've got a solid second half coming your way as well, starting in just a minute with Vampire Weekend. Stay tuned.

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Corner Shop, wrapping up a set of music on Turnstiles with Butter the Soul from When I Was Born for the Seventh Time. Pixies before that, one of their big ones, La La Love You from Doolittle, and Vampire Weekend started the set with Holiday, taken from an iTunes session. You're in tune to Turnstiles, your wide-ranging exploration of sounds from all eras and genres. Thanks for joining us. We've got time for a little more music. Let's keep it going with Damian Jurado and Gathered in Song.

Oh man, that was pretty nice. An acoustic demo version of I Feel For You from Prince. Really miss that guy. Floating Action before that, It Only Comes Once in a While off Old World Camels. And our last set started with Damian Jurado and Gathered in Song. And Like Titanic from I Break Chairs. That's going to do it for this hour of Turnstiles, a wide-ranging soundtrack for your life. If you'd like to learn more about the show or dig through the playlist, go to RadioRethink.com and look for program number 43. 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I'm Joel Davis. 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
1: Welcome to Turnstiles from Radio Rethink. I'm Joel Davis with an hour's worth of music that we think maybe you didn't know you love. In this hour, you'll hear from Efterklang, Hey Marseille, Radiohead, Nils Fromm, and Devotchka. 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

From a 78 RPM record, that's Ethiopia's Yetna Tadigan. Before that, and starting this hour, it was Folidor and Maria Antonio from Roots of OK Jazz, Congo Classics, 1955 to 56. It's Turnstiles, where we're not afraid to stretch out with music like Firkat Al-Ard.

that I love like I love you. Over and over, 10 times over, drink up the liquor, boys, turn the glasses over.

searching. Cannons roar, drums are beating. 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

Love Farewell from Jake Xerxes Fussell there, wrapping up a long set of music here on Turnstiles. That was preceded by Cigarettes from Hey Marseille, Efter Klang in there, Dreams Today, Eleni Karandru, Landeswater, and Ferket Al-Ard also in that incredibly difficult to pronounce set of music. It gets a little easier coming up in just a minute with Daniel Lanois as Turnstiles continues.

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Here's Daniel Lanois featuring Rocco DeLuca.

Radiohead there with the extended version of Tree Fingers from the Memento soundtrack. And we heard Low Sudden off Goodbye to Language. That was by Daniel Lanois featuring Rocco DeLuca.

The Oblivion by Devotchka, wrapping up this hour of music on Turnstiles. That comes from their album Una Volta. Before that, Ross's Harmonium by Nils Fromm. That's taken from Spaces. You've been listening to Turnstiles, a deeply eclectic mixtape handmade each day just for you. 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I'm Joel Davis. 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

your kinks in Mexico. 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Crazy. Yeah.

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So I'm walking round in circles, 'cause I can't sleep a wink at night. Yes, she told me she was through,

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So I knocked on her window, said, baby, please let me in. She said, go away, Jimmy, I've got a new boyfriend. So I went around to the back door, and I knocked and knocked some more. But then I had to start running when she shot through the door. I had a cold-hearted woman

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Yes, it was cold and it was raining. And I didn't have no place to go. But she didn't seem to care. And boys, it was

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0: the music was always more important than anything else, to me personally. You'll have to ask the other two.
1: For people,
0: isn't it funny when you say that now?
1: Yes.
0: You know, it's so new to me that I always sort of, it clogs you up a bit when you say, you know, because you're so glib saying, oh, we'll ask the other three. Yeah. Now we can only ask two, which is dragging its wing, but I'm sure he's okay. I'm really sad. I still miss John a great deal. I'll always miss him, you know, but it's still brand new.
1: When you heard about, how did you hear about it?
0: Barbara's daughter called us up saying John's been shot, and so that drove me crazy. But you think as a he's been shot, he's shot in the arm, shot in the leg, and then they came back and they said he's dead. Do you want to stop that now?
1: No.
0: Because it's it doesn't help, you know, but it always gets me upset right now.
1: But it would be amazing if you didn't.
0: Yeah, he was a great friend.
1: Tell us about the good time. When did you see him last, and what was it
0: I
1: like?
0: I saw him on the 15th of November, and I was staying in the Plaza. We went over to New York for a while, and I hadn't seen him for a while because, you know, we see each other wherever we are, and he came over with Yoko for an hour, and we had such a great time because they stayed 5 hours. And it didn't matter, it was a year between, we didn't see each other, it was always fine when we did, but it was a particularly great time that I had anyway.
1: When you were talking a moment or two ago, and we know how this country was affected by John Lennon's death.
0: Oh. Not only this country, the world.
1: The world. But for you, I mean, for people who grew up with him and cared about all of you, cared about you, loved you, it had such an effect.
0: Mm.
1: But for you, it just must have been mind-blowing.
0: It blew me away. But you see, no matter how much it blew me away, I keep quoting this line because it's still an amazing line. I phoned Yoko before. No, in fact, I went into the Dakota.
1: You went to see her right after his death.
0: Yeah, I was in the Bahamas, and as soon as we heard, we rented a plane as early as we could, and we flew up to New York. Not that you can do anything, but you just have to go and say hello, and if there's anything, there's nothing you can do. Bar say, we're here, and, you know, you want some ice cream or whatever you say, because, you know, your brain is addled at the time. But I said to her, I know how you feel. And the woman, straight as a die, in all honesty, said, no, you don't. Because no matter how close I was to him, I was not half as close as she was to him. And that blew me away more than anything, I think.
1: And he was happy.
0: Oh, man, they were happy. You've seen, you know, they were two people in one.
1: When you went back to New York to see Yoko,
0: yeah,
1: you were so surrounded. It was almost like those days
0: surrounded.
1: When you used to...
0: I was not surrounded.
1: The crowds and
0: they
1: the
0: were waiting
1: again.
0: At the Dakota. And there were people, while we were there, shouting up, you know, to Yoko, come to the window, or Sean. In fact, it would have been better if they'd all left her alone. Because they're not going to bring him back. And it didn't help her by having this whole crowd outside. Playing his music, which is, you know, fine if they want to do that, but then why don't you play it at home? And then when we came out, I didn't need to hear people telling me how much they loved the Beatles or any of that when we just lost John, because I wasn't there to see a Beatle. I was there to see my friend, not relating to this band.
1: Do you feel that you're in touch with John at times? Or
0: no, not right now.
1: Because every once in a while, with love, you know, you look up and say, okay, up there, fella.
0: Oh, well, I believe he's okay. I mean, I believe he's got a good place up there, and he's just waiting for me to come and play the kit. And that big band in the sky, you know. And I believe he's up there with Jimi Hendrix and Elvis and all the rest of them. Because they're probably the ones who stay out all night. The rest are just flying around in the days, and isn't it nice to you? All the rockers are hey, is it 9 o'clock at night? Let's get out there.
1: Are they playing together? Well, is Elvis singing with John?
0: Wouldn't make besides laughing, it's got to be a great band up there. Because we've lost a lot of good people.

0: Thanks a lot. I'm not sure that third Jameson was a good career move. So anyway, we're going to continue with something called Mr. Subliminal.
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0: Now, first of all, start at the top, lift the lid. There's a photograph of Liverpool on the top. It says inside, fresh from Wackerland.
1: Lift lid again.
0: Lift lid again.
1: There's another lid.
0: The Beatles, and it says, hi, Whack. How do you do, Whack?
1: Yeah.
0: And Liverpool again. And down at the bottom, pull right out and turn over.
1: Well, pull
0: this
1: it
0: is
1: out
0: another bit of cardboard.
1: Yeah, let's see,
0: pull
1: what's it?
0: Oh, yeah.
1: Oh, hang on, you haven't quite finished yet, because there's another little flap in the bottom of the box, like a conjuring trick, this, and it says, ask the Beatles if this is the box. Well, is it?
0: What box?
1: Oh, that's a very good question. I must remember to ask Harry. Anyway, will you sing for us now? I'll get you.

0: I'm gonna cut your hair off, chick.
1: You came home late last night. Now you know.

0: Would you, what happened, how did it happen, under what circumstances did John Lennon die?
1: Apparently, Ted, it happened around 10 o'clock this evening. John Lennon and his wife Yoko Ono, I'm told, were returning from a recording session or somewhere else in a limousine, got out of the limousine to their apartment at the Dakota, where they were shot by a man who has been described, as you have said, by the police as deranged or a kook or something like that. Immediately, John Lennon was brought right here to Roosevelt Hospital. This is only about 13 blocks away from his apartment, so it was not didn't take too long to get him here. According to Dr. Stephen Loon, who's the director of emergency room services here, he just gave us a briefing. He said that Lennon was brought here this evening shortly before 11 p.m. He was dead on arrival. There were extensive resuscitation efforts that were made, but none of them did any good. There were transfusions that were attempted. None of them were able to save his life. He apparently had multiple wounds in his chest. The doctor said there were 7 wounds, but he could not tell exactly how many bullet shots that meant. He knew that it was a gun, but he couldn't say what kind of gun, nor could he say how close the shots had been fired, nor whether they were from the front or from the rear. He said there were signs of injuries of the major blood vessel in his chest, and that is clearly what he died from. Also, the doctor said that apparently Lennon was dead at the moment of the first shot. He could tell that by the size of the injuries. Once again, they tried everything that they could to revive him, and there was absolutely nothing they could do. And once again, the suspect is in custody. Yoko Ono was here with John Lennon when he was brought in. She was at his side. And the hospital has been pretty much surrounded with fans and other onlookers since the event happened.

KSDP, 8:30 a.m. in Sandpoint, K201DA, 88.1 FM in King Cove, KOLD, 91.9 FM in Cold Bay, KFPS, 88.1 FM in False Pass, and KKQA, 88.1 FM in Akutan, Alaska.

You bad guy, Roig? Well, I feel like humping, thumping, and bumping.

be rich and famous. When my royalty check comes, I think I'm going to buy a Mustang. No, I think I'll get a Corvette. My name, I think I'll get a Harley Davidson. No, I don't think I'll buy any of those cars. I think what I will do is I will buy a boat. No, I don't know that either. I think I'll go into real estate. I think I'd like to, buy a Lamborghini and a boat. Maybe after the show, one of the girls who sees me up there singing and twirling my tambourine and dancing will like me, and she will come over to me and I will walk. I will walk up to her and I will smile at her and I will impress her and I will say, "Hello, baby, what's a girl like you doing in a place like this? I'm from a rock and roll band, I think."

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This world's so bad, you feel so sad, you gotta take a trip.

0: This week, we saw a rare coming together of the Washington Press Corps. From WNYC in New York, this is On the Media. I'm Brooke Gladstone.
1: No TV coverage of President Trump today. No still photographs either. It's an act of solidarity over Trump's selective White House media ban.
2: The media outlet's attorney, Ted Boutros, said that our key witness is President Trump himself because he is making our case for us.
3: There's something wrong with a country that can allow people to write purposely negative stories. Now, if they want to write them, that's fine. But I don't have to let him into the people's house.
4: I think in the end, he is saying that the White House is my castle and I can let in who I want and I can throw out who I want.
0: With the ban lifted for now, this battle may have been won, but the president's war on the press continues. It's all coming up after this.
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0: From WNYC in New York, this is On the Media. Micah Loewinger is out this week. I'm Brooke Gladstone. So, the event, long awaited but seemingly inconceivable, finally happened.
6: Tonight, in an unprecedented and escalating challenge to a free press, President Trump declared a ban on three news organizations, CNN, MS Now, and Politico.
0: No, not bad. This.
7: So the latest development here, the other members of the so-called TV pool, NBC, CBS, ABC, and Fox News networks, say they will not step in to fill the duty CNN was previously assigned to provide of White House TV coverage today as the president prepares to attend the UN General Assembly here in New York City.
1: No TV coverage, no still photographs either. It's an act of solidarity over Trump's selective White House media ban. Can a president who craves cameras survive invisibility?
0: We'll get to the solidarity later, but first a quick refresher on the TV press pool. For reasons of efficiency and space restrictions, pool members rotate coverage of the president in tight spaces like the Oval Office, Air Force One, on trips to Mar-a-Lago and such, and then share their video with the rest of the press corps. Now, per a judge's order, CNN and MS Now and Politico are allowed back in the White House. A 14-day reprieve as their case moves through the courts. As of this writing Friday, it seems that the White House TV press pool boycott of the president has ended. And while the uproar has dialed down for now, it's left us with a lot to learn and ponder. For instance, the depth and breadth of the president's loathing of the media. Here he is on his first campaign trail in Atkinson, New Hampshire.
8: They're scum. They're horrible people.
0: In Mount Pleasant, South Carolina.
8: Absolute scum. Remember that. Scum. Scum.
0: His February 16th, 2017 post-election White House press conference.
8: Tomorrow they will say, Donald Trump rants and raves at the press. I'm not ranting and raving. I'm just telling you, you're dishonest people. But I'm not ranting and raving. I love this. I'm having a good time doing it.
0: Does he ever? And he soon followed up with an infamous post labeling the press the enemy of the American people, thereby joining the historic ranks of others who've used the same phrase, like Goebbels and Hitler, Lenin and Stalin, Mao Zedong and Robespierre.
9: So today, just hours after President Trump called fake news an enemy of the people, his administration refused to allow several reporters into an off-camera, on-the-record session with Press Secretary Sean Spicer. Those outlets included CNN and the New York Times.
0: Now, what he did last week, he's done before, just less extreme. In 2018, he kicked CNN's Jim Acosta out of the White House after a few exchanges like this.
10: That's enough.
11: Mr. President, I had one other question, if I may ask, on the Russia investigation. Are you concerned that you may have
8: I'm not concerned about anything with the Russian investigation because it's a hoax. That's enough. Put down the mic. You are a rude, terrible person. You shouldn't be working for CNN.
0: but a court order restored Acosta's credentials. In the president's second term, he pushed the envelope even further on personal insults aimed with particular malice at women, like Bloomberg News White House correspondent Catherine Lucy asking about the release of the Epstein files.
10: Quiet, McGee.
0: He gloried in sliming ABC's Rachel Scott, who in his eyes had another black mark against her, being, you know, black.
10: The
3: obnoxious reporter in the whole place. Let me just tell you, you are an obnoxious, a terrible reporter, and it's always the same thing with you.
0: And CNN's Caitlin Collins, just because.
3: You are the worst reporter. No wonder CNN has no ratings because of people like you. You know, she's a young woman. I don't think I've ever seen you smile. I've known you for 10 years. I don't think I've ever seen a smile in your face. You know why?
0: Trump expelled the Associated Press from the People's House.
9: Twice yesterday, officials banned Associated Press reporters from covering events in the White House. Press Secretary Karoline Leavitt says it's because the AP has declined to call the Gulf of Mexico the Gulf of America.
0: A court ordered AP's White House return while the case is litigated, still is. Meanwhile, Defense Secretary Pete Hegseth imposed unworkable restrictions on Pentagon reporters, pulling credentials of those who wouldn't comply, pretty much all of them. But he was thwarted, again, by a judge. So he dug in, closing journalists' on-site offices and ending free access to the building. And he's also appealing. On Monday, far-right Newsmax tried to cover Trump cutting the ribbon on his new helipad, but his words were lost in the whir and the whine of an idling helicopter.
12: Okay, so there's no microphone because the pool cameras aren't there. So maybe, Tim, this is one example of it backfiring just a little bit. Obviously, the ramifications are right here. Can't hear what the president's saying.
0: The White House tried to seize back the narrative with the launch of Trump TV on YouTube. Next day, a Bulwark reporter responded with a piece titled, "I watched 6 hours straight of Trump TV. Please help me." What's most striking about the president's latest attack on the press corps isn't so much the extreme nature of it. It was the press corps' reaction to it. Corps, as our executive producer Katya Rogers observed, is a strange word to apply to such a disparate and disorderly cohort. Is there a line that once crossed can actually draw them together? Back in 2009, in Barack Obama's first term, no doubt still smarting from the relentless stream of snarky suspicions Fox News pundits raised about his birthplace, he tried to exclude Fox News from a TV network pool interview with Kenneth Feinberg, the Treasury Secretary's executive pay czar. Fox's usual foes, the so-called lamestream media, rallied to its defense. But these alliances are quite rare and short-lived. This one is different.
13: The first question that came to my mind when I was reading about this is, why now?
0: Micah and I discussed it and thought you might want to listen in, so we recorded it.
13: Why is the White House press pool standing together? Why not sooner? In the first Trump administration, we had on the press critic Jay Rosen, who in 2017 had this blog post called "Send the Interns." You know, this is
0: right.
13: Just a year into the first Trump administration.
0: And "Send the Interns" was about don't cover Trump. He lies all the time. We have to bring his words to the American people, I suppose. So send the interns. Don't waste resources on covering a congenital liar.
13: Exactly. Why are you sending your star reporters to sit in a room and do battle with him and inevitably come out looking humiliated, called terrible names, lied to? Why are you not taking your best reporters and having them do investigative work, anything other than just giving this man a platform to say whatever he wants? And finally, 9 years later, it seems in a very roundabout way, after quite a bit of damage done to our country and the institution of journalism, they finally stood up. Why now?
0: Well, the media, like politicians, they tend to have one ear to what's going on among the public. They don't want to get too far ahead. They don't want to get too far behind. What is permissible? What will hurt their credibility? What won't? And Trump, given that he is less popular than he has ever been, given that he is more extreme, more off the wall than he's ever been, given that there's really no place to go anymore,
14: yeah,
0: I think it had to happen eventually, and now is as good a time as any.
13: Yes. You know, it's funny. I was thinking about that moment at the end of The Wizard of Oz where Dorothy realizes that she can go back to Kansas whenever she wants.
0: I love this.
13: And is it Glinda, the sort of benevolent sorceress?
0: The Good Witch of the North.
13: The Good Witch says, you had the power all along.
15: You've always had the power to go back to Kansas.
16: I have.
17: Then why didn't you tell her before?
15: Because she wouldn't have believed me. She had to learn it for herself.
13: And that's all fine and good for the end of a movie, but why did it take 9 years to get to this point?
0: I think that it takes a certain amount of courage, because if you say, we're going to boycott, you've just shown that you are not independent actors, but a block. This is a block, obviously, to protect the future of journalism in this country, to keep accountability alive. The stakes are enormously high, but they risked playing into a Trump narrative. Also, their bosses want them to compete. They want to offer a unique product. This undermines that whole business model. So there are lots of things arguing on the other side, but how enormous did the stakes have to be before the press realized that, as you say, and I really love this, they had the power all along?
13: I think by banning MS Now, CNN, and Politico, he sort of forced them to see themselves as a group, as a coalition, which is the very thing that they have failed to do thus far. And I think a great bit of his success has been divide and conquer. He goes after each outlet one by one. He sues each one one by one. He asks the reporter, where do you come from? I hate that outlet. He has different names for each one. But by lumping them together, he's laid out the carpet. He did the work that they didn't want to do, which was come forward as a unified front. For instance, with the Pentagon press corps, they months ago gave up their access to the Pentagon because they refused to sign on to a new list of rules that would restrain their ability to ask officials questions outside of certain specially handled scenarios.
0: I mean, it was pretty extreme. I think that the Hegseth restrictions that you had to sign was the practice run for what we have now. And I'm really curious to see what comes next.
13: I do think that all of this bullying, all of this aggression towards the press has worked. I think that he has succeeded in making these outlets and these journalists feel puny. In a way, they have internalized many of the insults that he has spewed at them over the years. And I think that in effect, they have kind of obeyed in advance. They have sort of ceded the power they had all along because they were afraid to wield it. They were afraid to make a stand. And as much as I want to, you know, celebrate this moment and this bit of progress, I think it's also worth taking stock of the failure to this point.
0: I think we should. I think I see the cause, just a little sliver of disagreement here. I don't know if they internalized the idea that they were the scum of the earth or slime. I think that the press was in a prolonged state of utter confusion over the fact that the former ideas about civil discourse had gone up in smoke, that the chess game that the press and the powerful play, according to certain rules, Trump just threw the board over, and they didn't know what to do. They didn't come up with any new rules. Maybe that's what we're seeing the beginning of.
13: One of the ironies of all this is that Trump's obsession with how he's covered and his ratings on the broadcast networks, it's kind of imbued some of these outlets with more importance his narcissism, his impulse to put the news media at the center of the story, like right now, by trying to ban these outlets, he's giving them more viewership. He's giving them more power. He's giving them more authority. Last year, if he had banned these outlets, I think it would have provoked a much bigger response in the news. But I think it would have instilled in me much greater fear.
0: You think it would have triggered a bigger response in the news than there is now? I think it's pretty big. The press are having a field day with this.
13: I just think that the aura of the story is really different. There was a moment where it felt like his power was limitless, in large part because everyone around him was playing along. And what feels different about this moment is that the will to play along is
0: waning.
13: It's waning. It's not quite there. And so even though this is the action of a would-be dictator, it's not quite as frightening because it just seems like he has no other moves left. He looks desperate.
0: It's kind of funny, isn't it?
13: It is kind of funny. I mean, the joke's on us, really.
0: Back in my theater days, I was in a play by John Webster. It's a 17th century play called The White Devil, believe it or not. And there was a line I remember, the character spit against the wind and the filth returned in his face.
13: I love that.
0: Coming up, turns out size matters when it comes to press freedom. This is On the Media.
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0: This is On the Media. I'm Brooke Gladstone. So, as we know, a judge this week temporarily restored Politico's, MS Now's, and CNN's access to the White House press room. But on Thursday, the White House had yet to formally agree to allow CNN back into the press pool, even though it was on rotation. So, no TV networks were there to document Trump's evening event with China's Xi Jinping. By Friday morning, CNN, along with the rest of the press pool, was airing footage of Xi and Trump outside the White House, and CNN anchor Pamela Brown assured her viewers,
21: CNN's access to the White House has been restored, and the TV pool appears to be functioning as normal.
0: Ban or no ban, the president does have a certain amount of, let's call it, latitude in choosing who gets to cover events in smaller, arguably non-public spaces. As of Friday, there had been no event in the tight confines of the Oval Office or Air Force One. So we don't know whether he will choose to exclude CNN or MS Now if they come up in the pool rotation and possibly trigger another TV pool boycott. So we've called on legal experts for clarification. Roger Parloff is a senior editor at Lawfare. He regularly live posts court cases and hearings, and he was watching the initial hearing on Wednesday and then on Thursday for the government's response. Welcome to the show, Roger.
4: Thank you, Brooke. Really appreciate your having me.
0: The Justice Department lawyer arguing the president's case was Michael Velchik. That's a name actually familiar to some of us. Last year, the Boston Globe reported that when he was a student at Harvard, he wrote a paper for his Latin class from the perspective of Adolf Hitler, and in a separate email to a friend said that Mein Kampf was the, quote, favorite book I've read this year. What can you tell me about Judge Kelly or the lawyer for the media outlets, Theodore Boutrous?
4: Judge Kelly, I spent a fair amount of time with. I covered the Proud Boys case every day, so I forget how many months that was. I think he's a very good judge. He's a Trump appointee, but he was very down the middle in that case. He's very deliberative, possibly to a fault. It took some time sometimes, but he wants to get things right. In those cases, he gave very stiff sentences after the defendants were convicted of seditious conspiracy and, in one case, a lesser crime. Enrique Tarrio, he sentenced to 22 years, if you remember.
0: Right.
4: More pertinent, he handled the Jim Acosta case in 2018 during the first Trump administration, which was a very similar, if much smaller in dimension, type of case. So that gave us some feeling for where he was coming from.
0: He ruled in Acosta's favor, and Acosta got his White House credentials back. Anything to say about Theodore Boutrous?
4: In fact, he was in that case as well. He was CNN's attorney there. He's been in a lot of the pertinent cases. He's one of the premier First Amendment litigators in the country, especially appeals. Yeah, I've seen him in a zillion things.
0: Tell me how the Trump Justice Department justified the ban. You say it was really a post hoc reconstruction of what actually happened.
4: Yeah. President Trump announced this ban suddenly at 3:04 p.m. in a tweet on Friday, and it went into effect the next morning. The reasons he gave were that these were fake news outlets, which is his term for outlets that are critical of him. But then 4 days later, the day before the temporary restraining order hearing, the government gave its response, and they made two pivots. They tried to convert this to a national security issue. They claimed that these three publications had allegedly published sensitive and classified information, although they also went back to the falsehood theme. And then they issued three letters retroactively. They were odd letters. No human being signed them. They were signed by the White House press office. There was no letterhead.
0: One of the peculiar things about these letters is that the press passes were withdrawn on last Saturday morning, but the letters were sent this week, and they said, you have an opportunity to respond and push back against these allegations by 5 p.m. on Friday. So actually way too late. You say that's post-deprivation due process. Now, can we talk a little bit about the national security claim they made? Because these articles that the Justice Department cited covered the war with Iran, FBI Director Kash Patel, and the construction of Trump's White House ballroom. Some of these stories contained no classified information and had no relation to national security whatsoever. And we've since learned that one of the stories that the Justice Department used to justify banning Politico was based on an authorized background briefing given by a, quote, senior administration official. Speculation is that it was J.D. Vance. You point out that many of these articles weren't even written by those reporters with a press pass.
4: Yes, and actually Judge Kelly brought that out in his ruling, too. These letters named for each publication maybe three or four stories they were taking issue with, and very often they were not written by people with press passes, which draws into question the whole theory that the remedy has anything to do with the alleged problem. And in two of those cases, the story in question that had been written by somebody with a press pass...
0: Was that CNN's Betsy Klein?
4: Yes. Her story, written back in January, she had had her press pass renewed this June, 5 months later, months before her press pass and everyone else's at CNN was pulled. So it didn't make any sense. It was obviously post hoc. It was obviously pretextual. And Judge Kelly said that as well.
0: Let's get to the constitutional protections that these news outlets rely on. The press doesn't have unlimited entitlements. They can't enter a building where officials work just because they're journalists. They need special passes. But what about the Brady briefing room in the White House? It's a theater that's used for press conferences, and obviously the press is invited in. It's called a non-public forum. You need a press pass so you can be credentialed. The Secret Service looks at you, but once you get it, you really can't be deprived of it because of what's called viewpoint discrimination, which is First Amendment protected. But these reporters were also barred from the Brady press room. Does that have particular significance?
4: Yes, because the Brady press room is clearly, as you said, a non-public forum. In First Amendment jurisprudence, judges have developed a series of concepts to describe the spectrum of behavior we're confronted with. So at one end of the spectrum, you would have a public park with a soapbox, and anybody could get up on the soapbox. But there are other forums where people speak and have some First Amendment protection, but less, like a public airport. And so you have the traditional public forum, a limited public forum, a designated public forum, and then this non-public forum. That's sort of what the Brady press room is. And this has been implicit, at least, since 1977 ruling involving a reporter named Robert Sherrill. It doesn't specifically talk about that press room, but it says that even though there are First Amendment and Fifth Amendment rights associated with the right of a White House correspondent to get a press pass and not to have it taken away, it's been given among all the judges, at least in the District of Columbia, that the Brady briefing room, where a lot of bona fide journalists are invited in, you could not exclude somebody based on viewpoint discrimination or as retaliation for First Amendment protected speech. And by depriving somebody of their whole hard pass as a type of viewpoint discrimination, as was obviously done here, it's not really contested, would violate those principles. And in fact, what the government said in its response brief is that it believes that D.C. Circuit law on this subject, going back all the way to 1977, so that's 49 years, needs to be overruled. It wants to ultimately take the position at the Supreme Court level that all of this law is mistaken and the White House is not a forum in any respect, and the president can let in whoever he wants and, more importantly, exclude whoever he wants.
0: Right now, the Brady briefing room is where those of us who watch those things on C-SPAN or elsewhere see the reporters in their designated seats.
4: That's right. And also there's that area on the North Lawn where people stand up and you see them speaking there. There's a lot of other spaces. The more controversial spaces are the ones that are
0: little.
4: Yeah, exactly.
0: And that brings me to my next question, because when you look at the president's ban last year of the Associated Press from the Oval Office, much smaller than the briefing room, and Air Force One, even smaller, because the wire service wouldn't refer to the Gulf of Mexico as the Gulf of America. So this case was different. Explain why.
4: Well, first of all, that case is still being litigated, so the outcome of that case we still don't know. We did get a D.C. Circuit ruling, an emergency stay motion. That ruling, which is unpublished and is supposed to be non-precedential, did go in the direction the government would like.
0: By non-precedential, you mean it wouldn't serve as a precedent?
4: That's right. It's not binding on Judge Kelly, though he might, you know,
0: consider
4: I'm
0: it.
4: Sure he would pay attention to it. In that case, the majority, it was a split decision, 2-1. It's a panel of 3 judges. The 2 judges said that these smaller spaces, the Oval Office, Air Force One, that this is not a forum at all, and that he is free to exclude people even for arbitrary reasons, including retaliation. There was a dissent by Judge Pillard that said that that was inconsistent with all prior precedents, and that case is still being litigated. The reason the majority in that case ruled the way they did, earlier I mentioned this spectrum
0: the soapbox in the park, the airport, and the briefing room, and then the little tiny space like Air Force One.
4: And further to the far end of that spectrum is the president inviting one individual into his office for a one-on-one interview. So, you know, if President Trump invites Maria Bartiromo into his office for a one-on-one, that doesn't mean he also has to invite Jim Acosta or you or me. That's not a forum at all. And everyone agrees with that. In fact, that same 1977 ruling, Sherrill, actually sort of says that in passing, that obviously he can speak to individually, one-on-one, whoever he chooses.
0: You know, it's interesting because during the Obama administration, for a while, he was holding lunches with a selected group of correspondents, and those excluded really got mad, and so he discontinued those lunches.
4: That's, again, the fuzzy ends of this spectrum.
0: Right.
4: But anyway, the majority panel in that stay ruling thought these White House pool areas, the Oval Office and the Air Force One, were more analogous to the one-on-one get-together than they were to the Brady briefing room.
0: So what did we learn from all this about Trump's long-term designs on the precedent set in Sherrill v. Knight?
4: Yeah, well, his lawyers were explicit in their response papers that they want Sherrill overruled. Judge Kelly has no choice but to follow it. It's binding precedent. Even the D.C. Circuit panel can't overrule it. It would have to be the en banc D.C. Circuit, which means the full court, about 11 judges, active judges, or it would be the Supreme Court. So that sounds like the direction they're going.
0: Draw the bead on this one. What is Trump saying?
4: I think in the end, he is saying that the White House is my castle, and I can let in who I want, and I can throw out who I want, and I can raise it to the ground, as I have with one-third of it, without consulting anybody. It's his castle. I think that's the takeaway.
0: So do you think this was a well-thought-out litigation plan?
4: I'm speculating here, but no. It has the appearance more of a tantrum, which after the fact, the lawyers came in and tried to spruce it up, and we've seen that pattern in the past.
0: Okay. Roger, thank you very much.
4: Thank you, Brooke.
0: Roger Parloff is a senior editor at Lawfare. Coming up, are legal precedent and constitutional principles and protections really enough to shield the freedom of the press? This is On the Media.
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0: This is On the Media. I'm Brooke Gladstone. So it was some 60 years ago that Robert Sherrill, the Washington correspondent for The Nation, was denied a press pass. 11 years later, the D.C. Circuit Court of Appeals ruled that Sherrill had not been given due process and that the First Amendment limited the right of the White House to arbitrarily deny a press pass to a journalist.
2: This Sherrill case was really just sort of sitting out there and never had gotten a whole lot of attention.
0: Sonia West is a professor of the First Amendment at the University of Georgia School of Law.
2: So even people who practice in this space, who know a lot about the rights of the press, Cheryl was just not a case that we talked about. I don't think I really even taught it in my media law classes. And I think a lot of people also think, sure, I can't just walk into the press briefing room and say, I have a few questions for the president, so why can't they kick out anybody that they want to kick out? But that's not how the law works. And I think when you think about it a little bit more, it becomes pretty clear how it can't be how the law works, because if we did it that way, then we would let the president simply have a so-called press pool in the White House that was completely just filled up of people who were giving him the kind of coverage that he really wanted. And that is not a press pool. And this fits very neatly within the First Amendment jurisprudence about once the government has established this forum where they say we are creating this space for expressive activity, then they cannot discriminate on the basis of viewpoint.
0: And President Trump tried to revoke Jim Acosta's pass in 2018 after a tense exchange. In 2019, he tried to suspend the pass of Playboy magazine's Brian Karam after an altercation in the Rose Garden. These cases have been covered in the media as First Amendment cases, but actually they got their press passes back because the courts ruled that their constitutional right to due process had been violated, right?
2: That is absolutely right. And it makes it kind of interesting to me why we are in the place we are today with what we saw going on this week, because we do now have this series of cases, multiple cases coming from the Trump administration, where the same basic facts have happened. They wanted to take away a pass from a reporter. The court told them you couldn't do this. And the reason they said is because you didn't provide the appropriate process. But I almost hesitate to say it, because the last thing I'd want to do is give the Trump administration a roadmap on how they could do this. But the truth is, this would be a much harder case if they had taken the steps that the courts in these cases, in Cheryl, in the Acosta case, in the Karam case, had told them. If they had said, here's the set of guidelines we're going to enforce, and then whenever the reporter did something that they didn't like, if they said, we are taking away your press pass because of X, and they point to something in the guidelines, give that reporter a chance to appeal or be heard about that, and then take it away, then we would be having a conversation about what was their true motive for doing this, right? Did they really take it away because of this neutral interest that was in these pre-announced guidelines?
0: Like national security?
2: Like national security. Or is this pretextual because you didn't like the coverage that we gave you? And that would be a harder discussion in the courts to have. But as they continue to just not provide this process, to me anyway, these seem like very easy cases.
0: Plus, if Trump hadn't said the quiet part out loud.
6: President Trump writing the following on Truth Social, quote, I am proud to announce that effective immediately, I am banning fake news CNN. MS Now, who recently changed their name from MSNBC due to lack of viewership and credibility, and Politico from the White House as a result of their constant reporting of fake news.
20: He goes on to write, media outlets shouldn't be able to constantly write or report fiction and lies when they're covering the President of the United States, the Trump administration, or the United States of America. Other fake news media outlets to follow. Thank you for your attention to this matter.
22: Why are you doing this ban now? Is there a particular reason?
23: No reason. No, just because. It's really just cumulative stories over the last 2 years. You get sick of it.
2: And in fact, the media outlet's attorney, Ted Boutros, he said this in court. He said that our key witness is President Trump himself, because he is making our case for us that these passes were taken away because you didn't like our coverage. And that's the one thing you can't do.
0: And we do have a counterexample from the Biden administration.
2: That's right. So the Biden administration apparently was listening to these cases where...
0: We should say that the Acosta and Karam cases were in Trump's first administration.
2: That's correct. And the Biden administration did the things that the judges in those cases said that you were supposed to do, which is they set out ahead of time accreditation standards that were considered to be neutral. In this case, what they said was you can get a White House press pass if you first get accredited by either the Supreme Court Press Gallery or the Congressional Press Gallery. It is a little bit odd, and I do think there could be reasons to challenge that this isn't the right way for them to do it. But nonetheless, they at least did some of the steps that the judges were telling, which is they told us ahead of time. These appear to be relatively neutral standards. They're not based on, are you a conservative-leaning news outlet or a liberal news outlet, or what have you written about us in the past? And when we had a reporter who challenged this because they either couldn't or didn't want to be able to first go get that other accreditation, the court said, no, this was fine because you followed the standard and there was nothing viewpoint-based about who gets the passes and who doesn't.
0: You're referring to the Biden administration winning against Cameroonian journalist Simon Atiba, who lost his press pass, and the decision was upheld in court, probably because of lack of accreditation. And then there's Trudy Feldman, a freelancer who was suspended from the White House for 90 days in 2001 after she was caught going through a press aide's desk. So there are legitimate reasons a reporter can lose access to the briefing room.
2: Right, absolutely. The question is why and how the administration decides to go about doing this.
0: So when Defense Secretary Pete Hegseth essentially booted the Pentagon press corps from the building by trying to make them sign rules that would profoundly compromise the news gathering process, how does that apply here?
2: The issue there was a little bit different than what we've seen with these due process cases. There, they did try to give us the rules. In fact, that was the whole issue, is they wanted everyone to sign on to these credentialing rules. And basically, every news outlet refused and instead went to court challenging them. But there, the legal problem, at first anyway, was that the judge found that the standards the Pentagon had set out were too broad and too vague. And we care about laws being clear enough for us all to understand what kind of conduct is going to be allowed or not allowed in any area of the law. But much like with due process, we have an extra concern about what we call vagueness when it's the First Amendment, because if people can't clearly understand ahead of time what they're allowed to say or not say, what they're allowed to publish or not publish, we are at a great risk of a chilling effect. We're at a great risk of people simply choosing not to speak or not to publish things they have a constitutional right to say or to publish. So when we have a rule that is unclear, we call it unconstitutionally vague. And that is what the court decided with that initial Pentagon ruling, was that it wasn't a problem that they weren't telling us ahead of time. The problem was that the rules they had set out were too vague.
0: The president apparently wants the Supreme Court to overturn the precedent in Sherrill v. Knight. Do you think any of these cases will go to the Supreme Court?
2: So there's always two separate questions that are within that one question. The first question is whether someone will ask the Supreme Court to get involved in it. And then there's the question of whether the court itself will decide to take any action. So the first question is, will the Trump administration go to the Supreme Court? They like to go to the Supreme Court. They go to the Supreme Court frequently. I would not be surprised at all if we ended up seeing something eventually making its way to the court. The bigger question is obviously is whether anybody at the court would be interested in reevaluating the Sherrill case, of taking this. I feel like even if you were interested in exploring more closely the powers that the president has to control the access of the press to the White House grounds or Air Force One, this is not the best vehicle to have a real discussion about what exactly the boundaries may or may not be of when the president could do something like take away somebody's press badge.
0: So what do you think about the state of the free press in the U.S. and the strength of the legal protections that undergird it?
2: I've actually spent my whole career studying the constitutional and legal protections for the press. And long before the Trump administration, I was writing about how we were all a little overly confident about our legal press rights today. that there were more gaps in the protections than people realize, particularly when it comes to constitutional protections, that the truth is the Supreme Court has been very hesitant to embrace the idea that there might be unique rights and protections members of the press need in order to effectively do their jobs on our behalf, the jobs of checking the government and delivering to us newsworthy information.
0: Is that why the cases so often hinge on due process instead?
2: It is true that the court is very hesitant to certainly ever say that the press has additional rights that members of the public don't have. And something like this is a case that raises that issue, right? What we are talking about here are having special rules for the press and what those rules should look like. Now, in this case, I think we do have some basic First Amendment principles that are still at play, which is once they've created the forum, once they've given somebody liberty interest like a press badge, you can't just take it away based on viewpoint discrimination. But there are other situations where the Trump administration has pushed boundaries and shown us that we might not have all of the legal protections for the press that we think we need or we maybe thought that we have. Now, that being said, we have a lot of press freedoms and we have a very strong First Amendment.
0: But we see people getting picked up and cuffed and taken downtown for expressing free speech rights. In the Bush administration, somebody was arrested for wearing a T-shirt.
2: Oh, we have absolute issues still about all of our free speech rights, and we've definitely seen that in the Trump administration, all sorts of different ways that this administration has tried to limit our free speech rights. We've seen them looking at every possible lever they have as a way to try to weaken or undermine the press. And the law we have supporting the press has sometimes held, and sometimes it's not been as strong as we would like it to be.
0: So what would you propose as a remedy?
2: I, in particular, have an interest in the First Amendment's press clause because the Supreme Court's jurisprudence has, over the decades, put all of its focus on the First Amendment's speech clause. Our speech clause is incredibly powerful. It is robust. It gives us rights that we all enjoy. I think that's wonderful. But we also have in the First Amendment text that tells us Congress shall not abridge our freedom of speech or of the press. And the Supreme Court has honestly given very little to no emphasis on what that press freedom actually means.
0: Here's something that keeps me up at night. We always talk about how if Trump actually defied a judge's order, I mean, not just for a minute, like in this case, but for good, then we'd be in a constitutional crisis. On Thursday, reporters from MS Now, CNN, and Politico were still being barred entry to the White House after the judge ordered that they be let back in. The judge issued that order really early in the morning, and maybe the White House hadn't gotten the message by the time the reporters arrived. But if the timing had been different, would that have sparked a constitutional crisis? What would that have looked like? What would be the consequences of that?
2: Yeah, our system relies on the idea that when the federal courts speak, the other branches will respect what it is that they have said. And we've had certain times in our history where that has been challenged and certain times where we agree that we had a moment of constitutional crisis. One of the most famous ones was when a number of the southern states refused to follow the Supreme Court's ruling in Brown versus Board of Education and refused for a very long time to actually desegregate their schools, even though the Supreme Court had spoken. Now, in these cases, we haven't had the administration explicitly refuse to follow a ruling of the Supreme Court. So maybe not quite constitutional crisis yet, but just because we don't say it's a crisis doesn't mean that it's not serious. I think it is very serious when we have a federal judge issue a clear order and the White House chooses not to comply with it. It took a second trip back to court and more pressure before it looks like the system was going to hold. I don't think that's something we should just brush away. And again, so many of our legal principles get heightened when we're talking about First Amendment rights.
0: Yeah, you say that there's a special harm that one thing that is looked at differently with the First Amendment is delay?
2: Yes. The courts have said that even a delay in your right to speak is in itself its own kind of First Amendment violation. And that concept is heightened when we are talking about the news. So if we have major news outlets who believe there is news reporting that they should be doing, every day or every hour or every week that a government stops them from doing that, that is in itself its own special kind of harm. Even if the information comes out later, the delay itself was a moment in which our free press believed there was information that should have been published that we as the public weren't able to receive. And we saw this in the Pentagon Papers case, where we had the New York Times under a federal injunction saying they could not continue publishing their stories about the Pentagon Papers that had been leaked in that case. And the Supreme Court took this very seriously. They acted incredibly quickly in that case because they knew it was a problem. Even if we were later going to get these stories, that simply the delay in speech was in itself its own kind of First Amendment violation. So I think that adds even more to what I consider the constitutional seriousness of a situation like this one if the Trump administration had continued to not obey the federal judge's order.
0: So when do we ring the alarm bell?
2: I don't know. I think there's a lot of alarm bells ringing. It's nice when it holds for a while. But yes, I definitely think we're keeping an eye on the moment, if it ever comes, where the administration doesn't follow what the Supreme Court says. But that doesn't mean we can all just shrug at these smaller moments of constitutional defiance by the Trump administration.
0: Sonia, thank you very much.
2: Thank you so much.
0: Sonia West is a professor of First Amendment law at the University of Georgia.
3: It's sick. I mean, there's something wrong with a country that can allow people to write purposely negative stories. Now, if they want to write them, that's fine. But I don't have to let them into the people's house.
0: And that's the show. On the Media is produced by Molly Rosen, Rebecca Clark Callender, and Candace Wong. Travis Mannon is our video producer. Our technical director is Jennifer Munson, with engineering from Jared Paul, Sam Baer, and Greg Rippon. Eloise Blondio is our senior producer, and our executive producer is Katya Rogers. On the Media is produced by WNYC. Micah Lowinter will be back next week. I'm Brooke Gladstone.

0: man, what's the matter? What you doing standing up there shaking like that?
1: Oh, man, I feel real weak in the knees. I'm getting ready to take on a bride.
0: Oh, you're gonna get married?
1: Yeah, uh-huh.
0: Well, you got no business shaking at your knees.
1: Yeah, well, I'm just weak, that's all.
0: Yeah, well, the boys are gonna tell you what to do.
1: Okay.
0: Listen to them.

0: Well, now, how do you feel now, son?
1: Well, I feel a little better now, Gab. It was a nice bracer.
0: A little bracer, huh?
1: Yeah, uh-huh.
0: Oh, that's a good deal. I'm glad you feel better.
1: Feeling fine.
0: Doggone, you went and faulted anyway.
1: Sure did.

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40 and no longer 40. She couldn't squeeze in if she tried. No, no, no. There was a circus performer. He swung from the highest trapeze. But one day he fumbled, and boy, how he tumbled. And that's why they sold me all.

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But will you please pass the biscuits down, please? Will you pass the biscuits down, please? I can't understand it. I go out and work and slave, and all my kinfolk do is play. Look at Uncle John down bar. He's had four biscuits already. No wonder he got four chins. And there's Aunt Lucy down at the other end. I thought she was on a diet. If she ain't had eight biscuits, she ain't had none. Excuse me, Uncle Bill, but will you please pass the biscuits, please? Will you pass the biscuits, please? Them biscuits sure is disappearing fast. I wish they would just look down this way. Maybe I can get Mary's attention. Say, Mary. Say, Mary. Will you please pass the biscuits, please? The only time they come

All he see is them biscuits. I don't want to reach over Betty, cause Grandma says that's ill manners, she said. But this meat ain't no good without no bread. Say, will you pass the biscuits, please? Or will you please pass the biscuits, please? I got enough potatoes and some yellow gravy. I sure wish they would just pass one of them biscuits. Look at it. It's almost finished and I ain't even started eating yet. Say, will you pass the biscuits, please? Say, will you please pass the biscuits, please? I don't know why did Emma put them biscuits down at the other end of the table. Hey, will you pass the biscuits, please? Hey, will you please pass the biscuits, please? Now there's one more biscuit left. Maybe if I get up and walk down the other end of the table, I might get that one. Pardon me. Excuse me. Excuse me, please. Excuse me, please. Say, no, wait, wait, Uncle Jeff. Wait, wait, please, wait. No. Well, I'll be doggone. He done ate up the last biscuit. I wanted the biscuits.

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0: Welcome to the Hour of Hope. I'm the pastor of Safe Harbor Church in Akaten, Alaska, Matthew Vroman. I'm delighted to be here today. I'm going to play a recording of an interview I did with the founder of the website Wikipedia. He's no longer with the company, but he did found it. He has a PhD in philosophy for over 30 years. He was a skeptic, and this year he announced he's a Christian. The story will be so powerful. So I hope you enjoy this interview with Dr. Larry Singer.
1: If you look into the strength of all of the different arguments for the existence of God, how they come together, and the coherence of the Bible, the coherence of the Bible with the arguments for the existence of God, and the strength of prophecy, and the rest of that, it actually turns out that the more probable view, in my opinion, my considered opinion, is that not just that God exists, but that the God of the Bible exists, and that is, again, the more rational view.
2: Let me ask you a question. Have you ever had that experience? You're talking to somebody and they say they're an atheist, an agnostic, and they say it in a way you feel like, oh, they're so smart. Well, if you've ever had that experience, or maybe you have that one friend or relative that says, I'm never going to become a Christian, and they have all these intellectual reasons. If you're that person, you want to listen to the man I'm about to interview. He is the founder of Wikipedia. He's got a PhD from The Ohio State University, and he's one of the smartest men I've ever met. But what's significant about this individual, for over 30 years, he lived as an agnostic. He's going to tell you all about that. But just recently, he has come out and said, I'm no longer an agnostic. He has declared the essay, which you should read. And I'll put the link down there. He is a Christian. You're going to enjoy his story from being a skeptic to becoming a Christian as I talk with Dr. Larry Singer. And I hope you enjoy. Be sure and hit the subscribe and the bell. Stay with me. You are going to be gripped by his intellectual journey and ultimately God drawing him to where he is committed to Jesus Christ.
3: I want to welcome Dr. Larry Singer to By the Bible. Welcome and hello.
1: Well, it's good to be with you, Pastor Matthew. It's great to talk to a fellow Alaskan.
3: Yes. We are, for those that have watched, we live in the, and don't realize that we live in the Aleutians, which is the lower chain, they call it, in Alaska. And Larry grew up, part of his time was in Anchorage. And what's your fondest memory of Alaska? I'm curious.
1: Fondest memory, I think maybe it would be hiking in the mountains, going up to Rabbit Lake and below the Suicide Peaks in the Chugach Range just outside of Anchorage with friends. I remember hiking up a bunch of the different peaks, like, of course, Flat Top, O'Malley, the Ramp, and so forth. And then also, I remember one time my dad was a very avid boater and he ended up doing ecotourism in the Prince William Sound. And when I was a kid, I remember he took us up to a lake in just off College Fjord in the northwest side of the Sound. And I remember walking right by these big bears, well, not right by, but within hailing distance. It's not like anything that people in the lower 48 are really used to, especially when you get outside of Anchorage. So,
3: yes, it takes a helicopter and a plane or a four-hour boat ride from Dutch Harbor, which takes another plane from Anchorage. So yes, it's like no place. I graduated from the University of Missouri. We lived in different places. We lived in Turkey for 8 years, Texas, Detroit, back in Missouri. But this is like no place in the world. But tell a little bit more about your background. I know we're going to talk about your journey to faith, and that ties into your background. But I'm just curious, as far as, I know it was a long time ago, but your PhD was in what, and kind of your interest in philosophy. What was kind of what's been kind of your focus? It seems like you've done a lot.
1: Yeah. I was a very inquisitive kid growing up, and I took a philosophy class as a junior at Service High School in Anchorage, Alaska. And that really inspired me to start thinking a lot more about the hard questions, the deep questions, and to essentially seek the truth. I thought the most important thing in life was to not just have the truth, but to know for sure that I had it. And so that actually is what drove me to my degrees. It wasn't like I wanted a career as a college professor in particular. Once I actually started teaching very much, I discovered that I wasn't that good. I think my good students thought I was a good teacher, but my relatively mediocre students, they didn't really like me too much. So
3: why didn't they like you? Because you were a tough teacher, or you were, what was it they didn't like about you? What was it?
1: Oh, well, the good students liked me because I made them think, maybe more deeply than a lot of the other students at like Ohio State would generally, or not students, a lot of the other professors would demand of them. And it's, at a big state university, it's a lot of hoop jumping, essentially, you know. And the mediocre students were not ready for a real deep dive, as we now call it, into abstract questions that they'd never really thought about before. And I didn't just sort of like make it easy for them and let them slide by. I actually required them to think about things. And I think people resent that when they're being sort of required to think hard. A lot of people don't like it.
3: I think that's really true. What were some of your favorite philosophers early in your career? I know, and I always miss say her name, Ryan is one of your, was one of, for a while was an influence, but who are some of the other philosophers that you liked or appreciated?
1: So Ayn Rand, she was like the first philosopher that I was acquainted with, because when you would go to a bookstore back in the 1980s and you look at the philosophy section, she sort of dominated the, so I got a bunch of her books. And then,
3: who was, for a lot of people, I think she's one of the most influential, maybe, I don't even know, because I don't know this academia, I'm more of the theology, but I think she's one of the most influential philosophers that a lot of people don't realize. And I'll tell you why I think that, and then you can react. I used to listen to Rush Limbaugh's, a lot of the right wing guys, I still do, but he put his top 10 books and she was on it. Sean Hannity was on, had her as, and these people, and I thought, you know, she's got this morality without God that people want to have, and so I just was always struck with her influence. But share just a smidgen. We're gonna get to your faith story, but this is just interesting of who was
1: sure,
3: she.
1: Sure. Mm-hmm. Yeah. Well, as far as I'm concerned, we don't really have much of a time limit here, but With Rand, I think what attracts a lot of people to her is her focus on liberty and rationality. It's the combination of those two things. The idea that it is our job in thinking about the world and about values to come to the most rational conclusions. So based on on hard evidence and universal human experience and logic. And a lot of contemporary philosophy seems to be opposed to that in one way or another. Or at least that's how it seemed to me when I was younger. And then also, some people actually, well, she was a philosopher of capitalism. In other words, she is actually one of the main reasons why there is such a vigorous libertarian movement today. All of these people who call themselves libertarians are former Ayn Rand readers. And that applies to me as well. Small government, liberty, individual rights. I later came to reject a lot of that. Certainly not all of it. I still call myself a libertarian or a conservatarian, as it's sometimes called.
3: That's excellent. Real quick, as you talk about, you later came to that. What's a couple other philosophers that you like? And then we'll go right into your kind of the journey to faith. But it's just having somebody, I was just like curious. And then why should somebody consider it? Because there'll be young people watching, believers. Why should someone study philosophy?
1: It's a good question. So I wrote my bachelor's thesis about the philosophy of Descartes. I studied him quite a bit as an undergraduate and then taught quite a bit of Descartes when I was a graduate student and then a young, philosophy instructor. My favorite is Thomas Reed, who is actually a contemporary of David Hume. So he lived in the 1700s. Mm-hmm. He was actually reacting to people like Locke, Berkeley, and Hume, and Descartes, Spinoza, and Leibniz, all of whom believe that we understand the world through perceiving ideas or representations that we have of the world. And Reed said that we actually see the things themselves directly. And his approach to philosophy is called common sense. And he's actually one of the main reasons why there is this talk of common sense. Thomas Paine was, I think, a reader of Thomas Reed. I still go in for a lot of that. Now, this is not to say that whatever your grandma says about how to cure colds with chicken soup or whatever is like our philosophy or something. No, it is that whatever beliefs human beings cannot help but have due to their makeup, whatever it is natural for us all to believe, those are the things that we essentially are licensed to take for granted when we do philosophy. So Reed called them principles of common sense. And so I actually subscribe to that general approach.
3: And what's, just before we transition to your story, right, speak to maybe kids watching. What are a couple reasons they should, or really kids or anyone should, consider studying a little basic philosophy?
1: Well, philosophy is one of those subjects where a little bit is dangerous and a lot will tend to enlighten you. So I'm not sure if I would recommend studying a little bit of philosophy. But the reason that people get into it is that they are deeply interested in the hard, most general questions in life, and through one way or another, they come to the conclusion that they really need to have the correct answers to those questions. Things like, why should I be moral? Why shouldn't I just go and steal things if I can? Does God exist? If science gives perfect explanations of everything, and that includes my own actions, then do I really have free will? And all of these questions, they're so deep and they're so broad that they actually color how we think about the world and how we live our lives. And it's actually quite important that you think the right things about those topics, not just that you sort of explore the landscape, but the conceptual landscape, which is what some people like to talk about when they're talking about philosophy. For me, it's actually important that you get to the right answers, because there are people who can end up ruining their lives if they are, for example, nihilists. So according to nihilism, basically nothing really has any value in life. And there are people who take that seriously. They can ruin their lives. They end up saying, well, you know, I'll just do whatever feels good at the time. Nothing really matters. And they end up getting into hard drugs or whatever until they, you know, life hits them on the head enough so that they realize that it does actually matter, or people who they actually care for. So I think one thing that distinguishes young people from old people is that older people tend to be a lot more, they care a lot more about common sense, because it has been beaten into them throughout their lifetimes. Younger people like to think through those hard questions sort of systematically. Some young people do, before they actually have the experience that makes them care about the common sense. So anyway,
3: I think that's interesting. Another time, you know, sometime I'm going to schedule, because I want to talk about what is evil, because one of the, when you were thinking, I was thinking how much one of the things that has changed. I remember watching a movie, and it was a very popular movie, and the character was one of the heroes, but he had killed like thousands of people. He was a dead shot. And I realized they were making you feel empathetic for a man that was a cold-blooded killer, and the whole idea of evil and good and all those things have completely changed. There's not absolutes. But let's get to your story. One of the things, and you came out with an essay, was it in February, about, and I've got it right here, how a skeptical philosopher becomes a Christian. It was February 5th, 2025, and I read through it, and it was just a really exciting read. But share a little bit about what led up to this essay.
1: You mean the process of writing it, or you mean my conversion itself?
3: Yeah, the conversion. So you were originally not anti-Christian. Sometimes people think agnostic is... No, you were just didn't have enough evidence, but you had a very foundational conviction in agnosticism.
1: Right. So as I said, when I was 16 or 17, I had a philosophy class in high school. I saw that a lot of people when I was younger had essentially ruined their lives, it seemed to me, or at least they'd caused themselves serious problems in drugs and divorce and crime and all kinds of ways. And it seemed to me that I could identify that there were certain things that they believed that were false that actually had caused these personal disasters for them. And it seemed to me that, well, I might actually have some importantly false beliefs, some really damaging beliefs. And so it seemed to me that the most important thing in life then was to have the truth. And therefore, I quite explicitly set out to make myself a truth seeker. There are other reasons.
3: Did you have a concept of what truth was, or was it this abstract thing I'm going to find on this journey? Did you already know kind of what you were looking for at that time?
1: I had a method, not a vision of what the truth was. I thought that it was important to know what it was that I was believing. In other words, I had to be able to articulate it clearly. I had to have very strong reasons to believe that it was true, rational reasons. So it couldn't be just anything arbitrary. It wasn't something that I just committed to. It had to be grounded in observation or obvious truths. And so I ended up, for some similar reasons to Descartes, I ended up basically taking, calling everything into question. And I did that, as I say, as a teenager. So I went into philosophy. The reason that I fell away from my childhood faith, because I was born and raised and confirmed in the Lutheran Church Missouri Synod. My parents got divorced when I was about 12 or 13. Wow. And then we stopped going to church. Basically, I stopped thinking about God and praying to God and so forth. And by the time I started thinking about philosophy, I just found myself without any good reasons to believe in God. And nobody could persuade me that there were any good reasons to believe in God. I looked at the arguments and said, well, I can think of all kinds of good objections to these arguments.
3: One of the things, and you're probably going to share this, you asked a lot of questions, and it sounds like, I thought for a long time, one of the problems when your whole answer is, somebody asks a question, just have a little faith, or they don't take it seriously, you're setting people up to not ever, to leave the, like what's happening with the young people, one of the reasons they're leaving their faith or their child, they never get any answers. Their questions aren't taken seriously, and it sounds like you asked a lot of questions and people wouldn't answer them in the church and stuff.
1: Yep, that's right. Or they didn't know how to answer them.
3: That's true. Mm-hmm.
1: I think a lot of the questions, the sort of questions that I was inclined to ask, were very abstract philosophical questions. And it's easy to ask such questions, like, what does good mean? I remember when I was in high school, I started making a list, writing down these different hard to define words. And I didn't realize I was doing philosophy. I had no idea of the name. And this is before I took that philosophy class. But on the list was the word good. Of course, nobody in my life knew much about philosophy. My dad had been to college, but he was a biologist. He never had a class in philosophy. At least I don't think so. Pastors, they study the Bible. They study theology. And they know about those things. But those things don't actually qualify you to speak really authoritatively about the harder philosophical questions. It gives people a perspective on the questions, but it's not a philosophical perspective. In other words, it doesn't come easily to most philosophically untrained pastors to actually directly answer what does the word good mean. They'll just start talking about goodness and Jesus said, and, according to the Mosaic code, et cetera. But that doesn't really answer the sorts of questions, the sorts of things that like a teenager might have problems about.
3: Some people sometimes in church will come from a standpoint, they're talking to somebody that has already accepted the authority of the Bible, the Christian worldview, and that's just not where people live today. And again, I believe the Bible's authoritative. I believe in the Christian, what it teaches about the Christian worldview. But if you're talking to somebody that doesn't, you're starting in a place they're not, so you're not going to be able to answer the questions. And it's just what you're saying is like, what is good? God is good. Well, yes, but how do we know there's, it's like there's so many more layers. And what I want to circle back to, if you're dealing with a child or a teenager or young person, and your answer is, well, just have a little faith. I've talked to so many lost people where I live, and it's like, well, then you might as well just, you boiled it down to unicorns, because maybe the person has faith in unicorns or faith has, it's like, no, it's like being able to really answer the questions. I really think that was a powerful thing in your essay. And then, so continue, this is so helpful.
1: Yes, well, I do believe that there are a lot of Christian philosophers and philosophically trained pastors who are able to answer these questions and to approach them. It's what I didn't realize until much later, not to jump ahead right away. What I didn't really realize until much later is that, in fact, there is a whole long tradition of thinking systematically and carefully about these things that deserves a lot more respect, even from philosophers, than that most people are not aware of.
3: I just want to say something like, so what you're saying, like when people deal with people who are not Christian or don't live under a biblical worldview, they have to realize their philosophy and teachers are, well, kids, Disney, it's like the philosophical viewpoint behind that. And you're saying like, there's gotta be if you had somebody like you who's asking questions, like you've got to go beyond, you've got to see where they're at and understand it. I think it's just interesting. But yeah. The Christian, so when you were an agnostic, part of what I read in your essay, you just didn't have enough evidence. It's not that you were very clear. You were not anti-Christian. You said that so many times.
1: Yes. No, it's absolutely true. Of course, it's possible not to be hostile to Christianity and just not believe. I think a lot of people are that way. In fact, even there's a lot of people who say they believe in God, and they might say, well, I'm kind of Christian, and they'll leave it at that because they don't want to offend anyone, but they don't really believe in the God of the Bible at all. They don't understand the Bible. They're just trying not to cause offense. But there again, I think a lot depends on their, to win such people over, really, you actually have to explain things to them. You have to teach them. So anyway, that's the origin of my unbelief. And as I went through
3: philosophy. And I want to say one more thing. This is to our Christians, and you've probably seen this. Don't assume because somebody is an atheist or an agnostic or witch or whatever that they're just instantly hostile. Now, they may be, but give them the respect to figure out who they are as a person before you put motive. And I'm really big on that. I just think it's imperative because you'll never reach the person if you instantly assume, well, they're against me because they're, well, what does that mean for them? So continue. I just want to put that in, like.
1: That's absolutely true. There's actually a lot of people out there who are hostile to Christianity, and those people are the ones who tend to have been pushed away one way or another by the religion or people, representatives, parents, pastors, whatever. But there's a lot of people out there who are not really Christian, and the reason for it is not hostility to Christianity. They just aren't convinced, or they don't understand. And there's a lot of such people, I think, that can be won over. So in college and then later in grad school, most philosophy professors are unbelievers. quite a few outright atheists and also quite a few agnostics. And it's no big deal for them. They don't make a big thing about it. And in fact, the attitude that I'm explaining it to you is very common among philosophers. It's like they're not hostile to Christians. They might even call themselves cultural Christians. You've heard this term before, probably.
3: Yes.
1: So they sort of align themselves to a certain extent with like Western civilization and the good parts of Christendom and so forth. They're willing to say that, but they are opposed to any, well, they don't want to check their brain at the door and just sort of give up their rationality. And they're not the kind of people who believe in miracles or any of that spooky stuff, you know, and that's their attitude. And these are just, they're simply rationalists. That's all. Mm-hmm.
3: And a rationalist means what again? Just for those who might not know the term, and define what an agnostic is. I should have asked that because people might not know.
1: Mm-hmm. Well, I mean, there's the word rationalist means a couple of different things. Mm-hmm. It means one thing in the philosophical field called epistemology. Well, let's leave that to the side. What I mean by a rationalist here is someone who places reason. Or having a logical approach to deciding what to believe above anything revealed, above ideology. Generally, these are the people who like to think everything through. They tend to rely a lot on science. Mm-hmm. Not necessarily that, but often. Logic a lot, and so forth. So there, it's an approach to how we decide what to believe, essentially rationalism. Mm-hmm. And you know, a lot of the discourse like 50 to 100 years ago, when you talked about rationalists, you actually meant somebody who had a general skeptical approach, especially to religion, but in general also. So they simply refused to make up their minds about things if it was not necessary. And that's sort of the tradition that I was in, I guess you could say.
3: And then an agnostic, in your view, was when you said you were an agnostic, what did you mean by that?
1: Well, it's an agnostic is somebody who just refuses to take a position on a question, usually on the question that whether God exists or not. So a theist is someone who believes that God exists. An atheist, according to philosophers, not according to the people who like to call themselves atheists, an atheist is someone who believes that God does not exist. So it's a positive belief that he does not exist. Whereas an agnostic is someone who believes neither of those things. So they haven't made up their mind, or they think they cannot know. So it is true, on the one hand, that they don't believe that God exists, but they also don't assert that he doesn't exist.
3: So, okay, that makes sense. I just wanted to make sure, because people hear it and they're like, well, what does that mean? I found when I talk to atheists, that one, I'm never intimidated, but two, I try to convert them to consider being an agnostic, because I always tell them that's a little better position than the dogma of atheism. But I've converted a few when I talk to them about it. But anyway, try to get them one more step closer to the kingdom. So you were an agnostic. What began to change you to becoming a theist and eventually a Christian?
1: Well, there were many different steps. One, for example, we were talking earlier about the philosophy of Ayn Rand. One of the things that Ayn Rand favored was ethical egoism. According to this, what we ought to do depends on what is in our own self-interest, what's good for us. And it can be your enlightened, rational self-interest. So it might actually pose obligations on you, like you should be honest because that actually is in your self-interest and so forth. But I got married, and then I had a child, and I would occasionally reflect that I would die for my wife and I would die for my sons, if necessary. And then I thought, now wait a minute, if I actually did die, then and I would think I was doing something I ought to do, for it would be a very strong obligation if it was really required, then I would be doing the right thing, and yet I wouldn't be working in my own self-interest at all. I wouldn't have any interests if I were dead. So I would be doing it in their interests, and that gave me a very vivid idea that I was actually doing things for the interests, for the benefit of other people. Now, I don't want to make it sound like I or other adherents of Ayn Rand were just like really selfish jerks. I don't think they actually live up to their own philosophy. It's just something that they like to say about ethics, which is actually not, it doesn't do justice to their own motivations. But I realized that about my own motivations, that in fact, I do act in the interests of other people, and I ought to. And in fact, I now believe that's actually, it's part of human nature. We are driven to do that. You can look at these heartwarming videos of a mother cat jumping down into a ditch and rescuing a little puppy out of a ditch that it couldn't get out of. And a lion that was actually protecting a little girl from some human attackers, which is very strange. The point is that nature seems to be designed in a way to value life if it doesn't have other more pressing priorities. If the lion were hungry enough, then it would eat the girl, I'm sure. But in this case, I guess it had a different sort of motivation. I now think that God actually designed life to value life itself, and that is actually the source of our ultimate values. Anyway,
3: and you said what got you was the whole, when you got married and you had a child, you realized, wait a minute. It kind of took you on your next step, because you would feel like, no, she's not right. This philosophy is not right in how to interpret the world with.
1: Yes. So I thought that Ayn Rand, well, if she was wrong about that, then she might've been wrong about her atheism, because she was an atheist. And there were a lot of other episodes that we really don't have time to go into. But one by one, the barriers that were keeping me away from God fell. It was necessary that they fall. And it took a long time because, you know, if you actually think hard about things, even if you aren't, if you don't feel certain about the conclusions, as I didn't, nevertheless, your suspicions or your tendencies to think a certain way, they can keep you from believing something that's contrary to them, like that God exists. So
3: you kept getting the different, you know, we would look at that as God was orchestrating sovereignly things to happen, to slowly, in his most gracious way, to answer questions and to deal with contradiction. That's so amazing how God works. And that also is encouraging, because along the steps, we don't know how God's, you know, we just know he's working, and it's a process, and it's just beautiful. So what was the next thing that was significant that happened?
1: I agree with you, by the way. And also, I think that God was preparing me to do what I'm doing now. I actually understand the skeptical point of view much better than most apologists.
3: You know, that's really, I was just thinking, most apologists come from a standpoint, they weren't hardcore skeptics. They were Christians, nothing wrong with that, but you're coming from a different place of, you go on to the university, wherever, and let's say you were to talk on this, and you see a skeptic, you're like, hey, yeah, I was there, I was in that seat, so yeah, God's prepared you, definitely.
1: I can give some skeptics pause simply by saying, by telling them, I myself was an agnostic for over 35 years.
3: Wow.
1: And most of that time, I was a PhD philosopher, right? And yet I did eventually come to believe, not just believe that God exists, not just that the Bible is true, but that is actually the more rational position to take. And I do believe that.
3: Say that again, because so many times I think people, they just doubt, like, is my Christianity rational? And they feel intimidated to stand on it. What you just said is pretty amazing about it. It's actually the rational, logical place to be.
1: Yeah. It's hard. There's so much that goes into it if you actually want to try to defend all of the aspects of the faith. So it's understandable that they would feel that way, but that doesn't make it any less true that if you look into the strength of all of the different arguments for the existence of God, how they come together, and the coherence of the Bible, the coherence of the Bible with the arguments for the existence of God, and the strength of prophecy. And the rest of that, it actually turns out that the more probable view, in my opinion, my considered opinion, is that not just that God exists, but that the God of the Bible exists, and that is, again, the more rational view.

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0: That was Hayes Greenfield right here on the Children's Hour from a release called Music for a Green Planet. I'm Katie Stone, and I'm here at the Outpost Performance Space with a whole lot of great people and on Zoom. Hello, everyone.
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17: Hi, it's Killian.
0: Well, everyone, thank you so much for being here on the show out there in listener land. Today, we're going to learn about something that maybe some of us don't even realize is a problem. Pollution in space. Have you noticed that humans seem to have a hard time finding the garbage can?
5: Yeah.
8: Yeah.
7: Yes.
0: I mean, even like out in beautiful forests, you'll find like a bottle cap or a water bottle. And even in space, humans have left stuff behind. And the things we put up into space don't last forever. So we're going to learn about something called space junk. Our guest is coming to us from Adelaide, Australia, and we're going to be joined in a few minutes by Dr. Alice Gorman. But in the meantime, you're listening to the Children's Hour. We're going to learn about space junk. You can learn even more in our learning guide, which you can find at childrenshour.org. Look for space junk.
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0: Galactic Super Fantastic Trash Collecting Garbage Lady.
1: Garbage Lady? I'm Captain of Interplanetary Waste Management. She's an intergalactic.

0: That was the Backyardigans with Intergalactic Space Trek. And you're listening to the Children's Hour. I'm Katie Stone. And today on the Children's Hour, we're going to learn about space junk. The kids and I are here at the Outpost Performance Space and online with Dr. Alice Gorman from Flinders University. She's an associate professor of archaeology and yet an expert in space junk. Welcome to the Children's Hour, Dr. Gorman.
1: Lovely to be here, Katie.
0: Wonderful to have you. We have so many questions on the crew here, but obviously the very first question is simply,
2: what defines space junk?
1: Space junk is any human-made object that has been abandoned in space and which no longer has a use.
3: How did space junk start?
1: I guess the answer to that question is it started when we realized that we could use satellites in Earth orbit to get far more information about Earth than we could ever get from the surface of Earth itself. So every year since 1957, that's nearly 70 years ago now, rockets have been sent up into Earth orbit where they have released satellites, and the first satellites just proved that you could do it. But pretty quickly, satellites started to do things like be used for telecommunications, for telephone and television, to provide navigation. When we realized that satellites could help us do all of these important things, we put more satellites up there and the junk started to form. And for a long time, people were like, it's out of sight, out of mind. It's in space. It doesn't matter. In the very early days of satellites, back in the 1950s, people didn't really think of them as junk yet. It's kind of a matter of definition. They think, oh, well, this satellite doesn't work anymore. It's still up there. Oh, well, you know, whatever. They didn't call it junk. But somewhere in the 1970s, I think, people started to say, oh, hang on, we're actually polluting space in the same way that we're polluting Earth. So I think part of this was the growth of movements on Earth to protect the environment. So sometime in the 1970s, people started to say, oh, we're creating a problem and we need to start thinking about it as pollution, as junk. So it's only been in more recent times that we've realized that space is an environment. We have the capacity to harm it, and our capacity to harm it has an impact on what satellites can do for us, all the good things that they can do. Most people would be used to using their phones to find out where they are, get weather information, look up the internet. All of that could be gone if what they call the Kessler syndrome happens, a series of collisions that once they start, they don't stop. Something collides with something, it breaks into thousands of pieces. Each one of those pieces collides with something else, it breaks into thousands of pieces, and it just keeps going. This is now why people are taking space junk more seriously, because we want the good work satellites do to continue, and we want all of humanity to benefit from what we can do in space.
4: What exactly about space junk makes it so dangerous?
1: The problem with the junk isn't that it's there, it's that it collides with things. There's a few things, I think. One is that there's so much of it. So at the moment, there's about 36,000 bits of space junk that are bigger than a foot. And that means you can see them. If they're smaller than that, you can't really see them with a telescope. So that's a lot. They're moving at that incredibly high speed. So if two objects, both moving at 4.35 miles per second, collide, they are both going to break up into 1,000 pieces, each one also moving at 4.35 miles a second. And the third factor is we don't know where they all are because we can't see a lot of them through our telescopes and radars. And junk doesn't have any fuel or communications. So it's just flying around at high speed, getting pulled about by the gravitational force of the sun, the moon, the Earth. It's unpredictable.
0: We have a lot to learn about space junk today on the Children's Hour. You can learn a lot more with our learning guide that goes with this episode. Find it at childrenshour.org. Look for space junk. We're going to come back with more with Dr. Alice Gorman from Flinders University. She's an associate professor of archaeology.

0: The Wiggles, right here on the Children's Hour. We're learning about space junk with Dr. Alice Gorman. And my question for you is this. Do satellites stay up in space forever, or do they eventually fall down to Earth?
1: If you're below about 2,000 kilometers above the surface of the Earth, you will eventually fall down if you're a satellite. It might take hundreds of years, but eventually you'll come back in through the atmosphere and burn up. And basically, the idea that humans love to not put their garbage in a garbage can is the same in space, but the garbage can is the atmosphere. So to date, everyone has just assumed that the atmosphere will drag things back in, they'll burn up, space junk gone, no problem. But we have two problems here. When something is junk, you can't control it. When it's a functioning satellite, you can tell it where to go. It's got fuel, you can talk to it. When it's junk, you can't talk to it. It is uncontrollable. So the whole space world has said, it's okay. They might be up there for hundreds of years, in which time they can cause a lot of damage. Eventually, they'll burn up in the atmosphere. But what we know now is that every time one of these spacecraft or bits of spacecraft burns up, it releases soot and alumina. And these are damaging the ozone layer in the Earth's upper atmosphere. And we rely on that ozone layer to protect us from ultraviolet radiation. There's two sides to the space junk problem, the problem in space and then the problem back on Earth as things fall through the atmosphere.
0: What you're saying is it's possible that we could be hit with something falling from space?
1: There's two stages where stuff falls to Earth. One is actually during the launch. Rockets often have two or three or even four stages. And the first one to three stages take the rocket up to the edge of the atmosphere. So they fall back. They don't get into space, but they fall back to Earth. And sometimes they have been known to hit people's houses. It's pretty rare, but they have been known to do this. Once you get up into space, the things that have that very high temperature resistance are the ones most likely to survive. And they're generally fuel tanks, and they sometimes fall back to Earth. So far, nobody's been hit by one of these things. But in the last 5 years, more satellites have been launched than the whole previous history of spacecraft, all the way back to the 1950s. And even more satellites are going to be launched in the future. So those risks are increasing. I don't want to make people feel too alarmed, but we are going to see more collisions with space junk on Earth. We're going to see more stuff falling back. And sometimes this stuff will fall over populated areas. So people will have to start being aware of the sky a little bit more than they used to be.
0: So the International Space Station is done in 2030. Does it become junk then, or does it just float around forever? What happens to it?
1: So what's going to happen is in 2030 or 2031, they're going to bring the whole space station down in a controlled way. They're going to guide it down. And they've been practicing for this. They've had practice runs. And they're going to bring it down at a place called Point Nemo. So this is in the middle of the ocean, the furthest from land in any direction. So it's out beyond the Pacific Islands. And this is where the spacecraft graveyard is. So at this location, seafloor life there is pretty sparse. So environmental damage is thought to be the lowest you can get it. There's already about 300 spacecraft, which are on the bottom of the ocean at Point Nemo. So they're going to bring the International Space Station down over this point. Now, we've done this before. The Russians brought down the Mir space station in 2007 in the same way. And as it started to enter the atmosphere, it broke into parts. All those parts started to burn. It was spectacular, apparently. So that's what's going to happen to the ISS. It is going to go to a spacecraft cemetery where it will become part of the seafloor. Likely corals and other animals will start to colonize those fuel tanks. And I kind of like that. I think that's kind of beautiful.
0: That makes two graveyards for space junk, one at the bottom of the ocean, 40,000 kilometers above the Earth's surface is the second graveyard, and it's in orbit. There's a lot more to learn about space junk. You can find our learning guide for this episode at childrenshour.org. Look for space junk.
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0: 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The Children's Hour shorts have dropped. 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Season 1 of the Children's Hour shorts is at childrenshour.org. Look for the shorts. This is Claudia Robin Gunn right here on the Children's Hour, where we're learning about space junk.

0: You're listening to the Children's Hour. I'm Katie Stone. And today on the show, the kids' crew and I are learning about space junk. You can learn along with us with our learning guide and by listening to our conversation here right now with Dr. Alice Gorman. She's from Flinders University, which is in Adelaide, Australia, and she's an associate professor of archaeology.
1: With modern running satellites, can we actively avoid space junk?
2: Most satellites these days have the capacity to maneuver out of the way of space junk, and they have built-in mechanisms to remove them from orbit, which are often like little tethers. They'll spring them out when they get to the end of what they call their mission life, and these will drag them back into the atmosphere. So they take themselves out of orbit and out of the running as potential future space junk. So it used to be if you launched a satellite, you should plan for it to be in orbit no longer than 25 years. Now, that rule has recently been changed to 5 years. So that's a direct response to the amount of space junk that's being created. A lot of them are made to be expendable. So you use them for a few years, then they'll come back into the atmosphere. So you launch a lot of them and a lot of them get taken out and then you replace them with ones in better condition. So a lot of them are not made to maneuver out of the way. They're made to just re-enter the Earth's atmosphere. There's a lot of organizations across the world who are tracking everything they can and trying to predict when these collisions will occur. Authorities across the world issue what they call conjunction analyses, and these tell you how far away bits of junk or other spacecraft are from your spacecraft. Now, we kind of know the frequency because the International Space Station is orbiting pretty low over the Earth. And probably once or twice a year, they have to move the whole space station out of the way because something a foot long is coming in its direction. And they want to avoid it striking the station, puncturing the modules, causing depressurization and potentially fatalities. So we know in that regime, there's likely to be a close approach a couple of times a year. But generally, you can still launch things into orbit and expect them to survive. But I will tell you that space insurance is huge business. So every spacecraft that's launched is insured against this kind of accident. And you can imagine to move the International Space Station, it's huge. When there is a risk of collision, all of the astronauts of the crew have to retreat to better shielded parts of the space station. Often they go into the return vehicles so they can just skedaddle out of there the minute it looks like the station's going to be hit. So they waste their precious scientific research time on hiding from space junk. So we've been lucky so far. This hasn't happened. There's never been a puncture on the International Space Station big enough to cause any harm to the crew inside. A promising thing is people are looking at new materials that will burn up with less environmental damage. And I love this. The Japanese have been testing cardboard satellites.
0: Wow.
2: So they're not meant to last. You send a whole bunch up. They collect their data, whatever it is. They burn up and they burn up like paper. They don't burn up like alumina. They don't burn up in a way that's going to hurt the ozone layer. So they're temporary. You know, you want them to work for a few months or something like that. So we're going from spacecraft built to last for decades to spacecraft that'll just be temporary. Get what you need from them and then you let them come back in.
3: Have astronauts ever been injured by space junk?
2: Well, this is really interesting because I mentioned the Kessler syndrome before. This was defined way back in 1978 when we were first starting to get this awareness of space junk. So in 1978, Donald Kessler, his research partner, thought to themselves, what's going to happen to astronauts doing spacewalks, doing EVAs? Are they going to get hit not by space junk, but by a micrometeoroid, which will puncture their suits and, you know, not have a great outcome for that astronaut. So they were trying to calculate what are the risks to astronauts outside. And this was when they first started to say, hang on, maybe it's not actually these micrometeoroids, these natural objects. Maybe we also need to start thinking about whether they could be hit by space junk. And this is when they started to investigate how much space junk was out there in the 70s. And yes, as well as micrometeoroids, any astronaut outside in their spacesuit would also need to get appropriate warnings about what the space junk risks were. And obviously those risks have increased greatly since the 1970s. Nothing bad has ever happened to an astronaut by being hit by space junk. And they don't go outside when the space weather is bad, but it's probably only a matter of time, really. And that's going to have to cause a radical redesign of spacesuits and the way that astronauts maintain or service crewed spacecraft like the International Space Station.
0: That's Dr. Alice Gorman. She's an associate professor of archaeology at Flinders University in Adelaide, Australia. And we're learning about space junk today. It's a problem, and it can affect the future of space travel and more. But speaking of space travel, we have a lot more episodes about space, including shows on the moon, the sun, on Mars, as well as an interview with the International Space Station. You can find all of those episodes at childrenshour.org. We still have quite a few more questions for our guest, Dr. Alice Gorman, and later our senior intern, Daniel, will speak about some of the ways that we can all help with space junk. This is Space Fish by Whistle and Trick, right here on the Children's Hour.

0: Welcome back to the Children's Hour. Today on the show, we're learning about space junk with Dr. Alice Gorman. Let's go over to Ram.
1: Are scientists trying to invent a way to collect space junk?
2: Fortunately, lots and lots of people are thinking very seriously about this problem. At the moment, we can't. We don't actually have the technology. All of this stuff is moving at an average speed of 7 kilometers a second, 4.35 miles per second. So we're talking really fast. So the thing is, you have to have some kind of collecting spacecraft, like a little space tug. You have to send it up. It has to match speeds with that piece of space junk. It has to rendezvous with it. And in the process, neither of them can get damaged or you'll get more space junk. Now let's imagine it's locked onto this bit of space junk. It has to get it safely back to Earth or has to put it in the atmosphere to burn up. So the technologies that have been tested so far involve sending up new satellites. So this doesn't help us with the old stuff, but you send up new satellites with a special little attachment so that when they turn into junk, when they stop working, that little space tug can just go up and automatically dock with them and pull them out of orbit. This is new technology. It's being tested. You know, if you remove one piece of space junk at the moment, it's not actually going to make any kind of difference. There's also a hit list. What are the top 10 most dangerous pieces of space junk? So all the space agencies around the world know what to target first, what to get rid of to minimize the risks of more junk being created. But all of these technologies people are working on, none of them has actually been demonstrated to work it. And in particular, I mean, we need to remove a lot of stuff. There's a lot of stuff out there. And this is a big issue with space junk. Who's going to pay for that? Everybody loses when Earth orbit becomes so full of junk, we can't use satellites anymore. But because every nation is doing their own thing and every corporation is doing their own thing, nobody is taking responsibility for getting rid of junk. So we kind of have an international relations political part of this story as well.
0: Trying to get the whole world governments to all be on the same page regarding space junk and how to deal with it, or even to just acknowledge there's a problem and allocate resources to give money to actually solve the problem?
2: Allocating resources, I think, is the key. And there's a lot of governments and corporations who will put their own profit ahead of what is a public good, keeping Earth orbit safe for humans, for spacecraft, for Earth observation, for weather prediction, for telecommunications and navigation, which everybody uses.
0: I'm sure it's not a radical idea to think that whoever put the big satellite into space ought to be responsible for cleaning up their mess.
3: Which country has sent up the most space junk?
2: That would be the USA. And it's closely followed by Russia, China, and then India. Some of the most dangerous events that have happened in space junk history is when the USA, the USSR, China, and India have sent missiles up from the surface of Earth to hit a spacecraft in Earth orbit. And it's a spacecraft they've owned. So, for example, the USA hasn't attempted to hit a Russian spacecraft, but these events have caused the creation of hundreds and thousands of new pieces of space junk. The purpose of these events is to demonstrate what they call space power. And this is like, if you look at defense things on Earth, there's land power, air power, sea power, all referring to the capacity of armies and navies and air forces to defend territory and to keep others out. And this is the critical part. So the message that is sent when a missile is used to destroy a piece of space junk in orbit is, well, we did it to ours this time, but we can do it to yours next time. It's a message. It's a message that is about the military aspects of what's up in space. And ironically, I suppose, because defense forces across the world want to maintain their access to satellite services, they have a pretty big incentive to keep space cleaned up. And it's possible that they may be the ones with the funds to actually do this.
0: You're saying that the Defense Department, who are blowing things up into space, they also should be wanting to keep space clean because they need the satellite power and the communications they provide. Dr. Alice Gorman is an associate professor of archaeology at Flinders University in Adelaide, Australia. You can find pictures and links and a learning guide to accompany this episode at childrenshour.org. Look for Space Junk. Dr. Gorman, thank you so much for being with us on the Children's Hour.
2: Thank you for all those fantastic questions.
0: You can learn a lot more about Space Junk in our Space Junk Learning Guide, full of activities and more. It meets and cites national education standards. Find it at childrenshour.org. Look for Space Junk. Coming up, we'll find out who's putting all that junk into space anyway. Plus, Daniel has some ideas about how kids can set themselves on a path to help deal with space junk in the future. There's lots more coming up.
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0: 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Welcome back to the Children's Hour. I'm Katie Stone, and we've been learning about space junk today on the show with Dr. Alice Gorman, but there are other concerns with space junk and the demonstration of space power. When space junk explodes from collisions and debris falls from the sky, there's always a chance that this debris could hit an airplane and cause a crash. Private space exploration corporations like SpaceX have tested their rockets over busy commercial airspace, posing great danger to airplanes when the junk falls back to Earth after launch, and causing planes to take emergency detours. Experts estimate that less than a pound of space junk is enough to catastrophically damage an airplane. And even bigger pieces of SpaceX junk than that have been found washed up on beaches near the launch sites. While most space junk comes from rocket bodies, satellites, and other pieces of spacecraft, there are some more peculiar pieces floating among the stars as well. Examples include a functional Tesla car with a mannequin driver, capsules filled with human remains, human waste from space missions, and that's also on the moon. Items used by astronauts, like cameras, gloves, and tools, are all floating around in space. Space junk is increasing at a faster rate than ever before. Some companies are launching thousands of new communication devices that would make orbit even more crowded, increasing the risks of space junk collisions. Companies like SpaceX and Amazon want to provide high-speed internet all over the world, but to do so, they need to launch mega constellations of thousands of satellites. The first mega constellations were launched in 2019, and as of today, more than half of all satellites in orbit are part of mega constellations. SpaceX's satellite company Starlink has over 10,000 satellites in orbit as of June 2026, and they eventually hope to have 42,000 of them. Add that to the other mega constellations owned by OneWeb, Amazon, and a program by the Chinese government. That's a lot of satellites and space junk. While humans still haven't developed a way of getting rid of space junk, there are people trying to solve the problem. Coming up, We're going to learn about some of the solutions to space junk with Daniel, our senior intern. Stick with us. This is the Children's Hour, and this is the Space Junk Song by Rhett and Link.

0: What's not to love about our friendly neighborhood garbage collectors? They get to ride around in cool vehicles, they take away trash so we don't have to deal with it, and they make our communities more safe and clean. Already, garbage collectors' jobs are so important. And did you know that their next job might be to save space? Yes, garbage collectors are the heroes we need. And maybe you can become one of them. Do you like to use toy blocks, build train sets, or even play games like Minecraft? Well, maybe one day you could become a propulsion systems engineer. One of the biggest ways to help keep our atmosphere clean is to stop the creation of more space trash. We often do this by moving satellites out of the way of incoming debris to prevent them from breaking too. Already, there are multiple companies and countries hiring people to build and engineer rockets or solar sails to move satellites out of the way of harmful space junk. A propulsion systems engineer needs to be creative, a team player, and good at solving problems to build the rockets and machines we need to move our satellites away from danger. Do you like robots, lasers, or coding? Well, when you grow up, you might want to look into becoming a mechatronics engineer. When it comes to removing trash from the atmosphere, scientists have a lot of different ideas. Some are thinking of using satellites with robotic arms. Others are thinking about using lasers. One satellite called Pac-Man uses a huge net to scoop up space trash. Mechatronic engineers are needed to design trash collection robots and controllers like a video game system to help remove the junk already in space. Mechatronic engineers need to be good with machines, perseverant, and have an eye for small details. Do you like driving remote-controlled cars, blasting aliens in Space Invaders, or flying paper airplanes? Well, one day, you might find yourself in mission control as a satellite operator. Whether it comes to steering existing satellites away from debris storms, or piloting a device to remove trash, we need the people ready to make the decisions necessary to carry these missions out. As a satellite operator, you will be tracking the movement of satellites, making sure the machines are working as intended, and being always ready to leap into action if a satellite is ever in danger. Satellite operators need to have an eye for graphs, be cool-headed, and a good communicator. However, the job of cleaning up space is not just for the engineers and operators among us. Do you like to write and tell people interesting stories? Well, we need journalists and social media managers to spread the word about the dangers of space trash. Are you a professional arguer? Do you love to debate with your friends? Well, we need lawyers to make sure that companies who break the rules and create messes in space are held accountable. Or do you just love the environment? Well, we also need you to make sure that space junk is being destroyed in a responsible way. While it might seem like, as kids, there's not much you can do to help stop space junk, but you really can. As a kid, your main job is to learn, observe, and be creative. And by learning, you are gaining the skills that you need to help the world. So, if you want to be a part of the mission to save space, become the garbage collector.
1: That's our senior intern, Daniel. And you can learn a lot more about all the things you just heard about, from space junk through all the different careers that Daniel brought up, by going over to childrenshour.org. Look for this episode called Space Junk. We've got our learning guide and activities posted, our playlist, and so much more. This is Sarah Hickman from Big Kid, right here on the Children's Hour.
2: 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Outer space poetry. It's time for outer space poetry. That's right, I'm calling Houston. Houston's picking up. Houston's saying go, go, go with your outer space poetry.
3: Space by Kristen Nichols. Something mysterious calling to me, much farther than the eye can see. I look up to the sky in the middle of the night and think to myself, what a wonderful sight.

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Today's show was written and produced by our senior intern, Daniel Lentz. We're so proud of Daniel. We're going to go out with one more song. This is called Space Trash by T-Bird and The Way It Is. I'm Katie Stone. We'll catch you next time for another edition of the Children's Hour.

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0: frozen on Jamozin. Losing, dozing, 10 cents a dozen. What do you mean? What do you mean I'm speeding? I'm just getting ready to cut out. Sack deep bump body down. Pants will start, stomp again. I'm liable to cut out and start again. Now you see, those cats are posing. 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Shoot the leg of me, John Boy. Yeah, now you see, I'm posing.
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2: Welcome to the Bioneers, revolution from the heart of nature and the human heart.
3: It's all alive. It's all connected. It's all intelligent. It's all relatives.
4: Law is a very powerful storytelling device. And human rights is a particularly compelling story. The problem with the traditional human rights story is that in our effort to reconnect with one another, we saw it as necessary to disconnect with the web of life. So as we become more attuned to the voices of the modern human world, we're starting to respond with a different story.
2: Scientific evidence is increasingly supporting the theory that the Earth is alive and replete with intelligence. In fact, the wild diversity of earthly organisms exhibits the characteristics that human beings attribute to personhood. How is it then, by the law, that a corporation is a person, but nature isn't? What if we expand the anthropocentric boundaries of our systems of laws, rights, and responsibilities to encompass all living beings? How would this new legal story affect our relationship with our vast other-than-human Earth family? In this episode, we imagine a planet with rights for all, with visionary lawyer Cesar Rodriguez Garavito. I'm Neil Harvey. This is More Than Human Life, Advancing Rights for the Natural World. Plants perceive the world around them. They learn, remember, and communicate. They can see what color your shirt is. Dolphins and many other animals recognize themselves in mirrors, demonstrating self-awareness. Pigeons have a better memory for paintings than college students do. Sheep have better memory of human faces than humans do. Single-celled balls of mucus called slime molds effectively solve mazes. Once you entertain the prospect that as human beings we're part of a vast pulsing symphony of intelligent organisms, it radically alters the concept of human rights. Anthropocentric laws promoting fair and just societies become meaningless if the living Earth is dying because we're treating it as an inanimate object to be exploited at will. It's increasingly clear that animals, plants, fungi, forests, waters, and ecosystems need to be legally recognized as subjects, not objects. That intersection of human and natural law is the leading edge of environmental protection and human self-interest. What's old is new again. Indigenous societies have long recognized and respected the rights of other than human life, and they say these rights come with responsibilities. Western law is beginning to wake up to this paradigm shift. From rivers, mountains, and critters being granted legal personhood, to the legal paradox of an ecosystem owning itself, the burgeoning movement to recognize the rights of nature is now the fastest growing environmental movement in history. At the forefront is lawyer and New York University professor Cesar Rodriguez Garavito. He spoke at a Bioneers conference.
4: The first time that I encountered the idea of rights of nature, I was deep in the Ecuadorian Amazon. I was working with the indigenous people of Sarayaku, Ecuador had recently become the first country in the world to recognize the rights of nature in its constitution. Yeah. And the Sarayaku had been essential in shaping that idea. It was there that I had a chance to say with Don Sabino Walinga, who at the time was the yashak or shaman of the community. We sat by the Bobonasa River just days before the Sarayaku won a historic legal victory. The Inter-American Court of Human Rights ruled in the favor of the indigenous community and ended a two-decade-long struggle to stop all extraction in the territory. The territory is today still free from all extraction. But Don Sabino didn't speak to me about rights. He spoke about life. I remember him saying, "The forest is alive, the rivers and the mountains are alive, there are people just like us." And he said this in a voice so soft that it felt like an invitation to listen to the voices of life all around us.
2: On that landmark occasion in 2012, Cesar was working with the Sarayaku people to help them implement their legal victory. As a lawyer, he was already involved with indigenous communities around the world, where he focused on how oil drilling, mining, and pollution violated their human rights. But for Don Sabino and the Sarayaku, it wasn't just a matter of their own rights. They understood themselves as part of nature, as part of a far larger other-than-human community that also had intrinsic rights.
4: Back then, I was fully immersed in the work of human rights. I would go to places teeming with life, not only in the Amazon, but also working with climate refugee communities on coastal areas of Bangladesh or with the victims of violence in the armed conflict on my own native country of Colombia. To me, nature felt more like a backdrop to the real work at hand, which was defending human communities. And also, I have to confess that the idea of rights of nature initially baffled me. I didn't really know what to do with it, what to think of it. And yet, it stayed with me over the years. Like a seed planted in Sarayaku, it grew. But it didn't grow only in my own work and my own experience, but across the world. Today, there are more than 500 initiatives protecting the rights of nature around the world. Rivers have been granted rights in countries ranging from New Zealand to Peru to Spain. Courts have recognized the rights of animals on most continents. And entire ecosystems have been protected as legal subjects.
2: One of these rights of nature rulings was a historic decision to protect the old-growth forests of Los Cedros in Ecuador, one of the world's most biodiverse regions. In 2021, the Constitutional Court of Ecuador recognized it as a subject of rights and banned mining there. Alongside judges, advocates, and forest guardians, Cesar helped monitor the implementation of this ruling. Spending time in the forest, he saw and heard what rights of nature feels like in its natural habitat.
4: I want you all to hear what a rights-bearing, breathing, living cloud forest sounds like.
2: The first time Cesar visited Los Cedros, he hooked up with the musician Cosmo Sheldrake. This is his recording of the forest.

0: I wanted to figure out what those flapping sounds were at the beginning of the clip. Those are the bats that would fly around us at night. And perhaps you also heard the toucan barbets, the howler monkeys, the crickets and the trees that compose the orchestra of the forest at dawn. By the way, Cosmo insists to this day that he can hear my faint snoring in the background in that later clip, which I, being a lawyer, I roundly deny, and I'm sure that no one here picked up any noise of that sort. But it's not just indigenous peoples or professional listeners who are engaged in this exercise in paying close attention to the more than human world. We're in the midst of a planetary listening exercise. Botanists are busy studying how plants emit sounds, how insects pick them up, and how those insects, like moths, make decisions based on that information. Marine biologists and technologists are busy revealing the languages of whales and other species.
1: Cesar was deeply inspired by what he was learning from working with communities in the Amazon. It was compounded by the mushrooming scientific evidence of nature's genius.
0: That's been a huge influence on me as I try to make legal sense of the new science on how plants communicate with insects and the science that is being produced about how bees communicate with each other in highly sophisticated ways through dance. And what you realize in reading the science and talking to these scientists is something very similar to what Don Sabino Walinga was saying to me 15 years ago, that everything is alive. There's intelligence in the forest, there's intelligence in the trees, in the animals of the forest. But this is not just metaphoric. It's beyond doubt that many animals, even plants, and now mycologists are discovering really fantastic capacities of fungi to solve problems. If intelligence is defined as the capacity to solve problems, definitely fungi and slime molds have intelligence. So definitely all that inspiration coming from the sciences has given a big impetus to the idea of rights of nature, in that now the invitation is to match those discoveries or those rememberings with the legal tools that would speak to those realizations with the appropriate words and the appropriate legal doctrines.
1: A rich cauldron of epiphanies was brewing there in the Amazon, a blend of traditional indigenous knowledge, paradigm-busting science, and artistic alchemy. Cesar became convinced that the law needed to join the conversation. In 2022, with colleagues at NYU, he founded the More Than Human Life Program, or MOTH. MOTH is a collective not just of lawyers, but also indigenous leaders, artists, judges, philosophers, writers, and storytellers, all working passionately to advance the legal standing of the more than human world.
0: I've never in my professional life seen such fascination, such longing for an idea. And to me, the question is why? Why is it that so many people feel drawn to this idea? One obvious answer is because we're desperately looking for tools, for new ideas to defend the more than human world in the face of climate change, biodiversity loss, and pollution. But what I hear underneath the fascination with the idea of rights of nature is the need for new stories about our relationship with the more than human world. And law is a very powerful storytelling device. Law is the language that we use to tell right from wrong and to determine who counts as a citizen and as a subject of rights. And human rights is a particularly compelling story. In fact, I think it's the most powerful story through which we have imagined and fought for a world where every human being is worthy of equal respect and consideration. The problem with the traditional human rights story is that in our effort to reconnect with one another, we saw it as necessary to disconnect with the web of life. We anointed ourselves as the sole citizens of the earth. We labeled every other form of life as aliens without rights. And we built moral and legal walls to keep them out. So as we become more attuned to the voices of the more than human world, we're starting to respond with a different story. I call this the story of more than human rights.
1: The ecologist and philosopher David Abram coined the phrase more than human to challenge the illusion that humans are separate from or above nature. This worldview recognizes humankind as an integral part of nature, entangled in symbiotic interdependence with all life. César saw the transformative potential for the law.
0: We need to conceive of human rights as being entangled with the more than human rights world, meaning that without a breathing and thriving planet, human rights cannot exist because we all depend on that web of life. So these are not two different enterprises. The more than human rights story is actually a pretty old story. It's a story of interconnection that is alive in indigenous worldviews, but it's also alive in the origin of our own Western words. One thing that I love about the origin of the word human in human rights is that originally it comes from the root, from the Indo-European root that means soil or earth. The same root gives us humility, humble, and humbling. So human rights quite literally mean earthlings' rights. So my invitation with the more than human rights story, it tries to move the ethics of human rights in the direction of reciprocity, in the direction of interrelation with the more than human world. And it's one that also is concerned with responsibilities as much as with rights. Rights are oftentimes seen, and in the U.S. that tends to be the case, as kind of sovereign entitlements of the individual. What I'm suggesting, and many others have suggested, and definitely indigenous peoples like the Sarayakus have suggested, is that we see rights as being intrinsically tied to responsibilities, because in the end, we are responsible for everyone's well-being. And so that dance, that going back and forth between rights and responsibilities, is what I want to help reestablish through the story of more than human rights.
1: After the break, we'll hear about tools the MOTH program is deploying to put ideas into action. I'm Neil Harvey. 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

0: 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And if you'd like to learn more about the extraordinary intelligence of life inherent in fungi, plants, and animals, check out Bioneer's Earthlings newsletter. 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The More Than Human Life program taps into what founder Cesar Rodriguez Garavito calls a planetary listening exercise. Deep listening and innovative thinking are foundational. So is action.
1: We at MOS learn by doing. We try to be resourceful. We come up with solutions that sometimes feel unfamiliar, even weird. Weirdness is something that we embrace because the weird today is the mainstream tomorrow.
0: One idea for a More Than Human Rights case came from another visit to that same Los Cedros cloud forest to which Ecuador's constitutional court had granted rights. Cesar made the journey with a group from the Moth Collective, including the musician and sound recordist Cosmo Sheldrake. Naturally, a song was born.
1: This song was composed in a matter of hours. We were there in the high camp of Los Cedros after an exhausting expedition. We're like 5 days in. And we were accompanied by writer Robert McFarlane and also by our dear colleague and friend Juliana Furci, a mycologist from Chile. We had all come together, and then what we decided is when we saw that Rob was jotting down some lyrics, we added some words, and then Cosmo put music to it and mixed some of the sounds of nature. And right there, we realized that the forest was a co-author of the song, that there was no way that could have come together without the forest being an active force in the composition of that song.

0: So we decided that we would do the logical thing. Find a legal translation for that idea, that a forest is a co-author of art. And we filed officially a petition before the Copyright Authority of Ecuador, asking that copyright authority to acknowledge 5 co-authors of the song, the 4 of us and the Los Cedros Forest. And we're saying that since the Constitutional Court of Ecuador had declared the forest as a subject of rights, it's only logical that there should be consequences, including the possibility that the forest be a co-author of the song. If the Copyright Authority denies your petition, we're prepared to take it to court to ask the court to extract the consequences of its own decision to declare the Los Cedros Forest a subject of right.
1: The Moth Project is also using its legal repertoire to protect sperm whales in collaboration with scientists from Project SETI. Sperm whales talk with each other using intricate patterns of clicks called codas. Project SETI is conducting research to decode these codas using advanced bioacoustic technology and artificial intelligence. Although the idea that these tools could help us understand and perhaps even talk back to other species is compelling, the endeavor demands careful due diligence of the risks.
0: When we started to ask these questions of the legal implications of the science and these findings, I realized that we really are on the cusp of an immense legal world. So if, as SETI has already established, sperm whales do have complex patterns of communication and even languages, that already, without any additional findings, allows us to make really powerful arguments for the enforcement of existing laws. And I'll just give you one example. Sperm whales' lives depend on being able to hear each other. So the amount of ship traffic, the plans for deep seabed mining, interrupts and masks the voices of sperm whales. So the clicks, they cannot hear each other's calls, they cannot hear each other's voices across the ocean. So this interrupts and disrupts the basic conditions of life. And that is torture. We're making an argument in the paper and then in the future legal actions that this amounts to torture and cruel punishment and cruel treatment. But this is all reliant on the science of this perceptual world of animals. So once we understand those perceptual worlds better, we're better as humans, better able to articulate how our incessant activity interferes with their perceptual worlds and how those interferences amount to basic violations of dignity and well-being.
1: Knowledge that unlocks the perceptual worlds of other species obliges us to protect their rights during the research itself. It also invites us to make amends for the heedless harms caused by our less than human behavior. In other words, we need a code of ethics grounded in the Hippocratic Oath. First, do no harm. Our responsibilities would become even sharper if in the future we can actually begin to understand the content of their communications. Cesar imagines whales issuing restraining orders to humans. Clean up your act, leave us alone, and give us safe migration routes free from your human cacophony.
0: There are serious risks and challenges. I'll just mention a few. One is the manipulation of animals for profit and other forms of exploitation. Right, tourism operators would love to have some sort of playback device that attracts the whales to the boats. And then imagine what you can do with other animals and with elephants, and poachers can use this technology. And second one is that these studies can be very invasive. It can be seen as a form of surveillance, 24/7 surveillance. Then what's going to happen with all this data? Since we human beings haven't been very good at regulating circulation of our own data, imagine what can happen with the data of non-human animals.
1: The move fast and break things approach to decoding animal communication is guaranteed to further disrupt and damage their precarious existence. Consequently, Moth has worked with Project SETI to draw up new legal and ethical guardrails that prioritize the whale's interests and minimize the risk of harms. Cesar has come full circle. He's concluded it's imperative to broaden human rights legislation to include the the more than human world.
2: The International Human Rights Architecture was born in 1948 with the adoption of the UN Declaration on Human Rights. Well, we recently celebrated the 75th anniversary of that architecture, and there was reason for celebration. But if you juxtapose that timeline with the timeline of what geologists call the Great Acceleration, the burning of fossil fuels and the explosion of human population and urbanization, it tracks very closely the same timeline. So the most compelling moral and legal project that asserted the equal dignity of all human beings overlapped in time with the most violent kind of destruction of the more than human world. And this is not to blame the human rights story. It was not human rights that destroyed the earth, but it is to realize that the project is anthropocentric, just as our technologies and economies were centered in human beings to the point of annihilating countless species. And when you look at the technical tools, for example, of constitutional law or IP, intellectual property law, you see that there's very little space for the recognition of the agency and the intelligence of non-humans. I think that this is such a complicated moment in human history, because we're getting a much more granular view of more than human life at the same time as we're unleashing the triple planetary crisis of climate change, biodiversity loss, and pollution. So holding those two realities is very, very difficult for human beings, emotionally, cognitively. And I think that this disconnect is unsustainable, that no human being can bear to witness the suffering of the more than human world while knowing so much about it. One way that one can deal with this is to disconnect from all of that and, you know, just spend time on social media. The proposition coming from the more than human rights story is completely the opposite, right? Because technology and our tools also have the capacity to reconnect us with the more than human world. So the project here is to remember many of these words, and many of these ideas have the prefix re, R-E, because this in Latin means going back, to go back. But a reconnection, a remember that hopefully imagines futures that reaffirm our belonging on Earth and our embeddedness in the more than human world.
0: I want to be clear. We must continue to advance the rights of humans. Human rights is a project that needs to be sustained, especially now that it is under threat around the world. Yet how we treat each other is intimately related to how we treat the Earth. We're capable of violence, discrimination, and exclusion toward the more than human world because we're capable of it within our human societies. We're capable of treating each other unjustly, even cruelly, because we learn to treat other forms of life that way. As we continue the indispensable work of protecting the rights and dignity of all human beings, I want you to listen deeply to the voices of the more than human world that are becoming louder and louder. And I hope you'll join this planetary listening exercise and the effort to respond with stories of responsibility and reciprocity to protect the more than human world.
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Executive producer Kenny Ausubel. Written by Kathy Edwards and Kenny Ausubel. Producer Kathy Edwards. Senior producer and station relations Stephanie Welch. Program engineer and sound designer Emily Harris. Producer Teo Grossman. Production assistants Mika Anami. And I'm host and consulting producer Neil Harvey. Thank you for listening. This is program number 282.

my book, Lives of the Saints, I wanted to mix the canonical, what society values, and the apocryphal, what it doesn't necessarily. It struck me that there were so many ordinary people who do really miraculous things all the time. So this is one of those ordinary people doing extraordinary things. Niamh attends to the sick of the supermarket for Niamh Higgins. They flock like brittle songbirds, chorusing after her to this impressively sized Asda in Enniskillen, where Niamh pursues quality rest. Her hands thrum with delight, being ungloved. Finally, they'd say, after many days and tonight, attending the sick and dying. She is known for many miracles, and also enabling great bouts of light within people, even as they go. Weary from the journey and many prior visitations, she finds a hard plastic seat in the Asda cafe with a black coffee, no sugar, to take a breath. Her respite is short-lived, as one of the sick is woozing over a plate of unseasoned chips. Oh, mummy, Niamh, that child's not well. Coffee untouched, Niamh lays her hands onto the woman. Her brow soon relaxes. I wonder if after her little acts of resurrection, faces linger, as hers does to me, often and late.

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0: anyway, but if there was, she can get Medicare. 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I mean, I can't stand to look at myself sometime. 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Dirty old me. Yeah, just move a little closer.
1: A time in my life.

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She knows a woman's place.

0: If my friend whom Edmund Yates has been a little incoherent, it is in consequence of the excellent dinner, the good wine that he has drunk. Therefore, I beg you will excuse him. He has his lucid interval. For myself, I can only say that I am astonished and somewhat terrified at the result of this evening's experiment. Astonished at the wonderful power you have developed, and terrified at the thought that so much hideous dance music may be put on record forever. But all the same, I think it is the most wonderful thing that I have ever experienced, and I congratulate you with all my heart on this wonderful discovery. Arthur Sullivan.
1: Oh. Hey, baby, where you there with?
2: Hey.
1: We come through a lot of things, you know? So what happened to you?

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